0: Panda Express. It's part of a new agreement between the U.S. and Chinese governments. The loan of pandas is part of China's global diplomacy program. The name of the male, Ping Ping, means peaceful. The female's name, Fushuang, means double happiness. These pandas will stay for 10 years. Researchers in Canada have discovered two new species that are related to spiders. NPR's Chandelise Duster has more.
1: Two new species of sea spiders have been discovered by researchers at the University of British Columbia in Canada. They were found in the Salish Sea between Washington State and the Canadian province of British Columbia. One of the new sea spider species has red eyes and hairy legs. Cormac Toler Scott, who led the research that discovered the new species, says they won't appear crawling across your living room floor.
2: They have a hard time on land. They really need to be in the water. They're quite slow moving. They just kind of crawl on the seafloor.
1: Scientists have discovered more than 1,300 species of sea spiders. While the new species are related to spiders, they are also different. They don't have venom or fangs and mainly rely on camouflage to defend themselves. Chandelise Duster, NPR News.
0: At the box office this weekend, Avengers Endgame returned to the top spot in a victory lap for Marvel, and an appetizer for the upcoming Avengers Doomsday, the re-release, grossed $26 million. I'm Louise Schiavone, NPR News, Washington.
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5: I'm Kushan Avidar.
4: And this is Climate One. The midterms are fast approaching. And as we heard about in last week's show, the phrase climate change is not exactly on the lips of every politician out there. Instead, there's a lot of rhetoric about affordability and energy. Like climate hawk Senator Ed Markey of Massachusetts, who's recently been beating the drum about the energy crisis and blaming President Trump for higher prices across the board.
6: Using words like energy crisis and affordability may be politically savvy depending on the audience, but at least one senator hasn't ever really stopped talking about climate change. Sheldon Whitehouse has represented the state of Rhode Island since 2007, and for years, some of his key priorities have been addressing climate change, reducing carbon pollution, and protecting Rhode Island's ocean and the environment. Currently, he's the ranking member of the Senate Environment and Public Works Committee.
4: And as he pointed out in your interview with him, Kusha, affordability and climate change have a ton of intersection. Inaction on climate change has all kinds of expensive knock-on effects, not only for regular people like you and me, but for society as a whole.
6: Absolutely. I mean, we're talking about everything from increasing frequency of billion-dollar disasters to the public health toll of sickness and death from air pollution and extreme heat.
4: And skyrocketing home insurance premiums and persistently rising home energy bills.
6: And even more expensive groceries and consumer goods because of increased costs of diesel used to ship them all around the country.
4: It's a lot.
6: Yeah, and that's partly why Sheldon Whitehouse has been conducting his Time to Wake Up speeches on the Senate floor since 2012. You're trying to get people to wake up to the reality of climate change, and you do it on the Senate floor every so often. And you still got the chart that you bring out. I think in June I was reading it was the 308th time that you've done that speech, right?
7: Yeah, I think so.
6: Well, they say practice makes perfect, right?
7: Yeah.
6: So besides wanting to, like, I don't know, call Guinness Records, because I'm sure you qualify for something, what's it like for you having given the same speech 308 times for a decade and a half?
7: Well, the Smithsonian actually has called to ask for the Time to Wake Up panel that I use, since it's the most frequently used panel in Senate history by a ton.
6: Wow.
7: I was going to give it to them, but I had some hesitance. It was in the early part of the Biden administration, mm-hmm. that maybe things weren't going to go as well as I'd hoped. So I actually didn't. And as it turned out, I had to keep giving the speeches, notwithstanding the Biden administration. Just so your listeners know, there are no two speeches are the same. Every single one is different. The thematic arc has been from climate science, you know, the pteropods in the ocean being acidified and the moose in New Hampshire being swarmed with ticks and the sort of natural world response of all of that, and then more into the climate denial machinery that the fossil fuel industry set up, and the general fraudulence of all of that, and sort of picking it apart, trying to explain to people that all these phony front groups are like piano keys on an instrument. They're being played by the industry. And then from there into the whole dark money operation by which the fossil fuel industry controls the Republican Party in Congress and obstructs progress. And now more recently into how the climate issue has moved from the science department into the economics department, and important fiduciary enterprises like the insurance industry are looking at what the scientists have been warning of for decades and seeing it happening now, and are withdrawing from high-risk areas, dramatically raising premiums, non-renewing individual clients whose properties they consider too risky to insure, and how that now moves into a cascade of economic harm out into the general population. So there's been kind of an arc through it all.
6: And for you, I wonder, like, you've given this thematic approach of timing to wake up for more than a decade and a half. And there's a wide spectrum of things that you've talked about. It's all been towards this message. Has your perspective on it changed in the decade and a half that you've been approaching it this way?
7: Yes. Probably the big change was as I began to see the Citizens United decision of the Supreme Court said that, you know, any corporate entity, real or fake, had a constitutional right to spend unlimited amounts of money in political races. And further, they allowed dark money, where people couldn't tell who the real source was, into our politics. And from before January of 2010, when that was decided, there was pretty constant bipartisan activity in the Senate on climate. From that day forward, bipartisanship was dead. Mm. It was like a headshot. And to this day, 15 years later, we still haven't seen any Republican get on a bipartisan climate bill that would actually, you know, have a significant effect on reducing emissions. So a lot of this is pointing out the artificialness of the partisan divide on climate change. It wasn't there until the Supreme Court let the big money in. And now we've been in this, you know, near 15-year blockade of dark money influence, and what that's done to basically ruin our democracy's response to a very significant issue. One of my allies in this space was John McCain, who ran in 2008 as the Republican nominee with a perfectly respectable climate platform, who was negotiating with Democrats on climate legislation. He and I were actually fairly close to agreeing on a bill when he got his terrible diagnosis. So all of that really died, and he was kind of a witness to it all, because even after Citizens United, he would still try.
6: Yeah.
7: But we were close, and he would confirm in our conversations, this is going to be really hard, because the fossil fuel industry has basically locked up my party on this. Luckily, he was legendarily independent, and he was willing to buck his party on that. But then, unfortunately, his illness caught up with him before we could land that plane.
6: Yeah. Well, it's interesting that you bring up bipartisanship, because something that I see other guests on this show get really excited about actually seems to be an area where there is some bipartisan work happening, and that's the very glamorous world of permitting reform. I'm wondering for you, does permitting reform like get you out of the bed in the morning? Like, does that excite you the way I hear it excites other people?
7: We are right now, as you and I are speaking, in what could well be the final throes of completing long negotiations on a bipartisan Senate permitting reform bill with my committee, the Environment Public Works, and its chair, Shelley Capito, and the Energy Committee, ranking member Martin Heinrich, and its chair, Mike Lee. So it's a good time to bring that up because it could very well be in the news fairly soon. Mm-hmm. The Republicans are starting to go to their leadership to try to sort out, when we land this plane, what runway do we land it on? Mm. How does this work? When does it get a Senate vote? When does it get a House vote? Where is the White House going to land on this? And how do you structure the timing of all of that? So it is pretty exciting. I think what the advantage is in a significant permitting reform is that there's an enormous amount of clean energy that is waiting to come onto the grid. And the market is thirsty for that low-cost clean energy. And I think investors are looking past the end of the Trump term, and they're seeing a real world in which everybody is turning to clean energy because it immediately costs less, immediately saves ratepayers money, immediately adds the large electron load to the grid that we need. And to everybody's benefit, it also does not have what economists call the negative externalities, the pollution cost, the harm that's associated with all the fossil fuel damage, which, by the way, is enormous,
6: yeah.
7: Like $700 billion with a B dollars per year in the United States alone.
6: I remember when I was getting my master's in public policy and we were talking about externalities, climate from fossil fuels was the example that they used to make you remember what that term was.
7: Yeah. Well, I mean, it's enormous. This is the $700 billion number isn't one I made up. That's the International Monetary Fund doing its regular analysis of how much harm the fossil fuel industry offloads to society that under proper economic theory, even very conservative economic theory, should be in the price of the product. It's a massive subsidy. So imagine how much political mischief you would get up to protect a $700 billion subsidy. That's the environment that we're living in with politics and climate.
6: Yeah. I also want to talk about climate hushing a little bit, because I'm super interested to hear your perspective on this with the midterms going on, because I'm watching all this news coverage about the midterms, and especially Democratic candidates. It seems like they have a ton of momentum, right? But on the campaign trail, and this is my perspective, but it also seems like they are avoiding saying the words climate change. And my guess is that so they don't alienate anyone. But I'm wondering, do you notice that? What's your take on it?
7: Yeah. Every once in a while, sort of mad fixations sweep through politics. And I think a mad fixation swept through Democratic politics that we shouldn't talk about climate change. I think partly that's from people being in the bubble of the Capitol, where the pressure of the fossil fuel industry and its campaign of lies and its dark money corruption is constant. It's like living in an aquarium of sludge. And so you sort of adapt yourself to that
6: to
7: world.
6: Sludge. Yeah.
7: But once you pop your head up out of that aquarium of sludge and look around at the real world, people want to hear more about climate change. People understand that it is now banging into their direct family financial situations. Let me give you just one example.
6: Yeah.
7: We took a poll in Texas. 92% of Texans are concerned about the cost of homeowners insurance, which is more Texans than own homes, right?
6: Oh, wow.
7: So you know that it's
6: right.
7: Really in the conversation when people who don't own a home are complaining to a pollster about the cost of homeowners insurance. 63% blame that problem on climate-driven extreme weather.
6: Interesting.
7: Pivot to Florida. 46% of Trump voters in Florida ascribe that state's full-blown home insurance crisis to climate change causing worse storms and hurricanes.
6: Mm.
7: So when you've got nearly half of Trump voters concerned that climate change is causing the worst storms and hurricanes that are blowing up their home insurance market, what's not to like? Mm-hmm. And when you look at, like, how would you resolve this? We've tested the question of whether big corporations that pollute should be obliged to pay for the cost of the harm that they cause.
6: Right.
7: Well, that comes back 74-10. Mm-hmm. How do you walk away from a 74-10 fight in politics where the substance of that fight is so essential to the well-being of humankind and the immediate financial well-being of so many American families? It never made sense. It doesn't make sense. But, you know, there were these weird popular fixations that appear from some time to time, and you've got to beat them back. And I'm trying to beat it back. Here's the key.
6: Yeah.
7: It really helps to put the villain in the story. If you're lecturing people about climate science, that's not the way to talk about it.
6: Mm-hmm.
7: If you're reminding people that the fossil fuel industry is running a climate denial fraud operation that lies, and a dark money influence operation that corrupts, now the story gets interesting, particularly when you're the family that just got the notice of non-renewal from your home insurance company, and you're wondering what the hell just went wrong. And you're reading about the wildfires, you're reading about the flooding, it's all coming together in a really important way. But you got to tell the story like a real story, and the real story includes the villains. And that is the way I think you make the story very powerful, that things you love and care about are being imperiled, as is your financial well-being, because of this essentially crooked mischief of an industry that wants to pollute for free.
4: Coming up, the tech industry's sprint to build hyperscale data centers is widely opposed by much of the American public. Senator Whitehouse says he knows why.
7: The arrogance was absolutely stunning. And the result was red, blue, it didn't matter. They went from 0 to 60 in terms of we're an industry everybody hates faster than I've ever seen in my political life. And they earned it.
4: That's ahead when Climate One continues.
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10: Why do we say an alarm goes off when it clearly turns on? 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So you ponder on that while you check out artsaxisflorida.org.

0: This is Climate One. I'm Kusha Navidar. Let's get back to my conversation with Rhode Island Senator Sheldon Whitehouse. I asked him about Revolution Wind, an offshore wind farm that started delivering initial power in March after months of delays from the Trump administration.
1: It's now nearly completely done. I think there may be a few final things, but basically it's running now. And the power that it's providing into our Rhode Island and Southern New England grid is coming in at 9 cents per kilowatt hour. And the average cost in our grid is 18 cents per kilowatt hour. So you have this large, large addition of electrons to our grid that are literally half price
0: cost
1: electrons compared to what people had to pay before. And so that is a really, really big deal. People who care about climate also like the fact that it's clean power, mm-hmm. but everybody likes the fact that it's really, really, really low cost power. Well, almost everybody, not Donald Trump and not his fossil fuel donors. As you'll recall, they twice put stop work orders on Revolution Wind to try to jam it up, because when 9 cent power comes onto the New England grid, it displaces the 18, 20, 25 cent power. And so the owners of those plants that were producing the high cost stuff, they lose out. And that is fossil fuel. Fossil fuel runs the expensive units that get moved off grid demand by low cost clean energy. And so they're furious, and they were Trump's big donors. And they've prevailed on the Trump administration to blockade clean power, even though that raises costs for consumers, because those billions of extra that consumers pay go straight to Trump's big fossil fuel donors through those added higher costs to the top of what they call the generation stack, the plants that are running when there isn't the clean power to displace them.
0: Are you seeing there being danger of blockades from it rolling out fully to the grid as much as it could? Like, what's next on your mind there?
1: It's pretty much on the grid already. If there may be a few minor tweaks left, but basically it's fully operational.
0: Okay.
1: When they first stopped it, our attorney general and the Connecticut attorney general went to court and got an order saying, stop work order is illegal, back you go to work. By the way, in that court proceeding, the attorneys general alleged hundreds of millions of dollars in customer savings that would be lost if this project didn't go forward. And the liars in the Trump administration, who like to say that this is expensive energy, didn't dare show up in court with that lie. So we won that. Time goes by.
0: Yeah.
1: And a second stop work order drops, not only on Revolution Wind, but on four other near completion offshore wind projects. So two things happened then. The attorneys general and the owners of the projects went back to court again. Mm-hmm. And I told Chairman Capito that we were done with negotiations while this nonsense was going on. If this was the way the Trump administration wanted to play, then forget it. We were out. And what happened in response to that was that the Republicans, Chairman Capito, John Barrasso, the Republican whip, John Thune, the majority leader, all went to the administration and they said, you know what? Sheldon's right.
2: No.
1: You need to knock this off. Mm. And they came back to me and said, what do you need to get back to the table?
0: That's probably not something you hear from them very often, is it?
1: Not very often, but they want this.
0: Yeah.
1: And so they said they would not appeal or mischief again with these five projects. And so the appeals period for the stop work orders ran out. Everybody was already back to work. There's been no further mischief. And all five projects are either completed or on their way towards completion. Now, there's still plenty of other mischief taking place, particularly with the projects that were not that far developed, the crooked buyouts that they've done, the blockade of onshore wind by the Department of Defense. The mischief hasn't ended, but with respect to this quadrant of their mischief, we kind of knocked him to the ground and won.
0: Yeah, mischief managed for all the millennials out there who love Harry Potter. That's a Harry Potter reference. I want to talk about data centers, too, because that voters I don't need to tell you, they're very upset about data centers this cycle. And anti-data center sentiment is another thing that has rare, nearly universal bipartisan support, right? So I just want to know, what do you think about the moratoriums that we're seeing enacted or that are being pitched on the campaign trail so much this cycle?
1: I think it goes to show that arrogance can really be harmful. These data center tech bros came in and they had big plans, and this is all brand new. They didn't have a lot of experience working with politics and Congress and everybody. And they thought they had a big in with the Trump administration. So between their money and their ambition and their political connections, being able to drive Trump, it was just like they're going to crush everybody in their way. They were going to build this stuff. They were going to ram it through these small communities. They were going to get non-disclosure orders so that the people they worked with couldn't even talk to their constituents about it. They were going to dig into their water and suck up the water. They were going to get onto the grid. And when they dumped their load onto the grid, that demand would drive the grid way up that same generation stack to the more expensive units. And now those more expensive units are driving the price, not just for the data center, but for everybody. And they didn't care that they were driving up all their neighbors' costs or getting into their water supply. The arrogance was absolutely stunning. And the result was red, blue, it didn't matter. They went from zero to 60 in terms of we're an industry everybody hates, faster than I've ever seen in my political life. And they earned it. They could easily have come in and said, look, this is a new industry. We're going to make a fortune and we want to do it right. So we're only going to proceed by bringing our own clean energy to the grid. Mm-hmm. We're going to make sure that our neighbors don't have to have their costs jacked because of our additional load, because we'll have brought that clean energy. We'll really invest in these communities, not just in paying favors to office holders. And we're going to protect your water supply. And then I think they would have been, they would have avoided all these bullets. But when you're arrogant and you come trying to basically steal and loot as much as you can, as fast as you can, because you think you've got the political in with the Trump administration, boom, it all blows up in your face. And so now it's an industry that resembles like Wile E. Coyote after the Acme bomb went off, and it's just cinders and eyeballs. And like, I'd like to be sympathetic, but I can't be sympathetic because it was so obvious
0: because of the arrogance.
1: That their arrogance was going to cause this backlash, and they were just too arrogant and too dumb and too greedy to see it.
0: These moratoriums, though, they're not saying we're going to shut down forever. It's like it, most of them, to my understanding, it's like, let's take a beat and figure things out. So
1: yeah,
0: when like, you talk about, yeah,
1: when are you going to bring your own clean energy to the grid so our costs don't go up? What the hell are you going to do about our water supply? And what's in it for my town once this big monstrosity is outside of town and has four people working for it?
0: Yeah.
1: And two of them are security guards.
0: Since you brought up the clean energy build out, it is having its biggest year on record, even without necessarily DC support. Like the Energy Information Administration projects, I think it's 86 gigawatts of new utility scale capacity in 2026. And that's nearly double that was added in 2025. Is the market really deciding what's going to happen here is what I'm thinking. Like, are they just leaving politics in the dust?
1: The market is absolutely deciding what is going to happen here. The two huge advantages that clean energy has are that you can bring it onto the grid far sooner than a big, complex, polluting, difficult to build gas turbine plant.
0: Mm-hmm.
1: And so you get your electrons way sooner, and investors like to start getting a return on their investment sooner, and it's cheaper. I mean, offshore wind is the most expensive kind of wind power there is. Offshore is necessarily more expensive than onshore because it's harder to build.
0: Right.
1: And our offshore wind, which is at the higher end of the clean energy cost spectrum, is half price. So how do you beat half price?
0: Right.
1: So the combination of getting electrons onto the grid, having that quick access, and having it beat everything on cost is irresistible to people who are acting economically.
0: So if your party is able to gain control of one or both chambers of Congress, what can realistically be accomplished on the climate front in your perspective?
1: The most important thing that can be accomplished on the climate front is to end the pollute for free business model of the fossil fuel industry. It is morally wrong. It is economically wrong. It is an environmental sin. And there's literally no merit to it, which is why the fossil fuel industry has to prop it up with all this dark money and lies. So there are a million ways to end the pollute for free business model, but it absolutely must end. And so that is going to be really key. Then if you can force the Trump administration to quit mucking around illegally and trying to impose a false and illegal clean energy ban so that the market then starts to operate, you see much more power availability, which fuels the economy, and you will see much lower prices for electricity. We can certainly promise that we can reduce electricity costs for Americans right away. Trump makes those kind of promises and they're complete bullshit. He didn't even believe them when he said them. It's just nonsense that he says to get elected. We can actually backstop that because we can bring clean energy onto the grid that lowers costs like that.
0: Is that realistic, getting that passed through, do you think?
1: You actually don't need to do much passing for letting the clean energy flow. For the carbon price, for the ending the pollute for free, that's where you get back to polling numbers like 74 to 10.
0: Gotcha.
1: Believe that polluters should pay the cost of the harms of their pollution. So if you put a little bit of effort into it and call on the American people to express their views, I think there's massive public support for this.
0: You represent the ocean state and your wife is a marine biologist, right?
1: Yep.
0: How much climate conversation happens at the kitchen table and how much of her perspective informs your own work?
1: A lot. The oceans have really saved our sorry ass as human beings. 90% of the excess heat that the fossil fuel industry has caused with its pollution has actually been absorbed by the oceans. We'd be like 60 degrees Fahrenheit hotter. 60 degrees Fahrenheit hotter if all of that extra heat energy had stayed in the atmosphere instead of been absorbed into the ocean.
0: Yeah.
1: The ocean has also absorbed about a third of the CO2 in a chemical reaction. And unfortunately, that chemical reaction makes the ocean more acidic, which kills coral polyps. It kills pteropods. It does a lot of damage to the natural ocean ecosystem. And then, of course, when you warm the ocean that much, you raise sea levels, you raise storm risk, you get back to that home insurance crisis, the coastal property values crash that the mortgage giant Freddie Mac predicted from this. So the ocean is a really, really, really big part of that. If there's one word I'd want your listeners to look up, it's zettajoules, zettajoules. If you Google that, you'll learn a lot about how much the ocean is doing for us. But at some point, we begin to wear out our welcome with the oceans, and its limits are found about being able to save us from ourselves.
0: Yeah. Senator Sheldon Whitehouse is a senator from Rhode Island. Senator, thank you so much for your time.
1: Thanks so much for having me on. I really appreciate it. We'll talk again.
0: After the break, an update on the untapped potential of geothermal energy to replace fossil fuels.
2: Just about everything we use, everything we eat, everything we manufacture needs heat. And we are burning coal and oil and gas to produce that heat right now. Geothermal is heat.
0: That's up next when Climate One returns.
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6: This is Climate One. I'm Arianna Brocious.
0: And I'm Kusha Navadar.
6: You know, geothermal energy is having a moment. It's getting interest from data center developers and support from the Trump administration at a time when the administration is giving the axe to other renewable energy sources. Kusha, do you remember the interview you did with the musicians behind that amazing music video about geothermal energy?
0: No way I could forget. The song is a jam.
6: Let's listen to just a little.

So hot. That was Our Love is Geothermal by Will Hammond Jr. and Mike Roberts. That song and the incredible music video they made for it was funded by Project Innerspace, an organization dedicated to rapid global development of geothermal energy. Founder and executive director Jamie Beard came back on Climate One to give us an update on where things stand in the industry right now.

0: Yeah. So you are right about that. So I think when we talked, I guess it was a couple of years ago, we were, at about 3 gigawatts of installed potential in the United States. We are still at about 3 gigawatts of installed potential in the United States. So we have literally not moved the needle just in decimal points. Over the last couple of years, I think we've added, 200 or so megawatts to the US grid. So not a whole lot of growth for all of the buzz. So what's up with that, right? And what's up with it is there's just been a whole lot of startups and new entrants into the space, and they're all out into the field trying to validate new technologies, and these things take time, right? So since we talked in the last couple of years, there have been two successful pre-commercial pilots of next generation geothermal technologies. These are two projects, one in Nevada and one in Texas. So that's cool, but still not moving the needle, right? And what that comes down to is simply how long it takes to develop big scale energy projects, right? But I guess in terms of like what does this mean in terms of scale? The really cool thing that has happened over the last couple of years is there are companies that are now lining up to buy geothermal electrons. And that was not yet the case when we last talked, right? That traction had not been there. And what that's done is it's like a really strong signal to the industry, hey, if you can produce, we will buy. And so now there are what's called power purchase agreements. So an agreement to buy if you can produce in like, the 2 gigawatt range, probably just in the United States alone. And all of that is new. So that means companies are out trying to figure out how to build that really quickly, but we're not seeing it on the grid yet.
1: Okay, so that's a good status. And from what I understand, the bulk of some of this new interest is coming from data centers and hyperscalers who see geothermal's potential for always on very robust carbon-free power. So I think Google has a project set up to buy power from Fervo.
0: Yep.
1: Meta's got a deal in New Mexico. I think you mentioned the ones in Texas and in Nevada.
0: Yep.
1: So on the surface, that interest can seem like a good thing because, as you said, it's helping the market know we're ready, develop
0: Get
1: it.
0: out and go.
1: Is that the case? Are there concerns around that being the big players of interest?
0: Yeah. Well, in my mind, yes. I think for the startups that are out there getting these demand signals and are able to raise money because they have these demand signals, no. Right. And, this is all about the social license of geothermal and how to get people excited about geothermal developments in their communities. You are right that all of these PPAs and all of these gigawatts of interest are being driven by hyperscalers and data center projects. And that is not the whole story of geothermal, right? Geothermal is this awesome, abundant, clean energy source that can be used for all sorts of useful purposes, electrification, but also heat and all these other amazing things. It is not necessarily a data center story. And I do worry that geothermal is at the risk of being wrapped into a narrative with a lot of baggage that really has nothing to do with geothermal, right? The flip side of that, though, is the following. Before the data center boom, before hyperscaler demand, geothermal felt pretty expensive to off-takers, right? So just your average utility, if you were to approach a utility and say, hey, how about signing a power purchase agreement for a geothermal power plant? And this is what it's going to cost at first. Now we're going to get that cost down over time, but this is what it costs right now. The answer was, come back, kid, like in a couple of years when you're cheaper, right? What hyperscalers have done is essentially said, we are not price sensitive. We just need it now. So if you can produce it now, we will pay you what you need to get that done. And that has allowed geothermal to bootstrap, right? It's like, sure, we can do that. And yes, we can de-risk on the back of this demand.
1: It's such an interesting tension because I hear everything you're saying, and I get that that boost of investment is critical to get newer technologies off the ground, right? And also, if the new power generation is all additive, we're not decarbonizing. Sure, we maybe aren't starting a new gas plant, but it's still not decarbonizing our existing use. And that's a concern we've talked about recently on the show with like new nuclear plants too, is it's kind of a similar story. So there's a lot of politicization right now in many

0: many things, many sectors, even the energy sector, of course. You are a proponent of taking the skills, the knowledge, the experience of the oil and gas industry and putting that towards geothermal.
1: Yeah.
0: Does that get you into some funny territory?
1: Oh, for sure. So, I mean, it, just as funny as the data center narrative, maybe even funnier in some ways. So, I mean, just backing up, like the story of geothermal right now, at least, is a story of growing pains and disruption. Like you're replacing a paradigm with a new thing, which means you're leaving behind some folks, that there's conflict and friction. I mean, like that is the story of how we progress in the world. And geothermal is in that moment, just in its own little cocoon, right? Where it's like geothermal has existed for 150 years and we have been using it for electricity for a long time. But holy shit, there's a lot going on right now. That is disruption, right? The entities that produced and built geothermal 100 years ago aren't really the entities leading the frontier here. And we're in this moment of massive roil, right? It's great. It's progress. It's disruption. But in itself, it's already a little conflictual, right?
0: Yeah.
1: Then you back out a second and you say, where is all of this buzz and excitement coming from? Well, it just so happens it's the oil and gas industry. It's oil and gas industry technologies. It's oil and gas industry know-how. It's oil and gas industry scale and workforce. And if you back up and look at that, and you have a geothermal industry that is a little bit sensitive to that due to social license concerns. And frankly, a lot of folks in geothermal are very climate minded, very environmentally minded. Many of them left the oil and gas industry decades ago to join geothermal because they didn't like oil and gas, right? So when you look at that, that's a whole nother level of awkward because you have like, you have a clash of cultures that, you know, and the threat of oil and gas taking over this clean energy thing. For me, I look at that and say, dude, this is amazing because you have almost instant global scale, an already trained workforce. Like there is no barrier to speed. And I think what we need is speed. But yes, you have that layer. And then you add on top of that layer what you just mentioned, which is making these issues political or pulling in political frames of mind or belief systems into daily lives and concepts like energy transition and geothermal and, you know, even data centers and AI. And so you see political parties lining up behind these things and making them political.
0: Yeah.
1: And that pulls in the whole issue of tribalism and polarization. And in Jamie's view of the world, geothermal needs to be a big tent, a way bigger tent than it's been to grow to be as impactful as it needs to be.
0: Everything you've been talking about, I think, gets another possible layer of complexity, or maybe it's just the same story. But the fact that the Trump administration has made major cuts to support for renewable energy like wind and solar and championed geothermal.
1: Yes, so, for sure. Yeah.
0: I mean, you're in this position.
1: And layer on the awkward here, Ariana, because I mean, look, my deepest fears here, like my nightmares happen where I see folks like environmental groups that we have engaged with and collaborated in the past feeling or angling a little colder toward geothermal in the past year or two because geothermal has become associated with the Trump administration. Mm-hmm. And, you know, like, look, I think that humans have the problem of polarization and tribalism, and I'm not sure I've got the answers for that. However, I do see a little bit of a shiny object in the idea that if there is a thing that we can all agree on, there's two of them right now. One, everybody seems to hate data centers. It doesn't matter if you're right or left. And also, folks really like geothermal. They call it different stuff. Like, so when we go and talk with environmental groups or, you know, climate-minded folks, we use like clean and renewable and green and small footprint and really low carbon emissions and all these. I mean, it's all true. When we go to conservative groups, we say completely different words. So it's energy security and abundance and oil and gas industry jobs, geopolitical stability. I mean, it's all
0: also true.
1: true. The problem comes when you put all of those words in the same bucket, mix it up, and then see if everybody still agrees. The answer is no, right? So then the question becomes, okay, keep calling it whatever you need to call it to like it, because it's all true. Can we agree, even with different languages, that we like it and we go? And, you know, as you mentioned, the oil and gas industry angle, but also the Trump administration support has made that argument. It's made it harder.
0: In June, the House passed a six-bill geothermal package with a 60-day deadline for the Interior to act on drilling permits, giving treatment kind of similar to what the oil and gas industry already gets. So if that were all to become law, how would that affect the industry?
1: Okay, so the Geothermal Energy Advancement Act, that package is really about streamlining regulatory issues, permitting timelines, these sorts of things. And they are perennial issues that geothermal has suffered from for decades and decades. It's all about geothermal development on federal land, which a lot of the promise of easy geothermal development, meaning the resources are really close to the surface. There's a whole lot of it, really good resources, a lot of land availability. A lot of that is on federal land, not all, but a lot of it is. And so in geothermal land past, you know, the past decades, trying to get a federal project permitted on federal land was, you know, depths of hell. I mean, we're talking sometimes decades long permitting processes, so long that it killed projects and made financing almost impossible. So this federal package is actually aimed at helping, you know, helping alleviate some of that.
0: One aspect of geothermal that I think is fascinating is that, you know, you basically argue the bigger prize of this technology isn't electricity, it's district heating and industrial heating, and potentially more than 100% of global heat demand. Again, we're talking about hot rocks.
1: Yep.
0: So why does that get so little attention?
1: It's so obvious. It's one of those things that is so obvious, people love to ignore it. And, you know, as it goes, all of the money right now in geothermal is aimed toward electricity. I think that that misses half of the story, and it's a bummer. And you know, the only thing I can think to do here is just keep saying it to everybody I can find, right? But so, I mean, backing up and looking at this problem, 50% of world energy demand, so the energy that we use and consume as human beings, goes to producing heat. So we are literally digging up coal and oil and natural gas, burning it, and making heat. And we're using that heat for a lot of things. It's not just our homes, heating homes in the winter. It is industrial processes. So like that's really where the demand comes from. So like process heat for factories, just about everything we use, everything we eat, everything we manufacture needs heat. And we are burning coal and oil and gas to produce that heat right now. Geothermal is heat, and you don't have to convert it to electricity to then make heat. You can just use it for heat. And again, like it seems so obvious, but it is almost entirely overlooked in every single discussion about geothermal. So I think, I mean, it is worth spending some time on that for, you know, like, what does that mean? Well, it means that instead of the expensive conversion processes like the power plant that you need when you dig a geothermal well and you produce heat, you have to build an expensive piece of surface equipment to make that heat into electricity. But if you want to use it for heat, you just use it. I mean, it's like, yes, you have to engineer that a little, but it is not nearly the cost or complexity of engineering a geothermal power plant. So you have, you know, underneath us everywhere in the world, this incredibly cheap source of heat. You could easily, within oil and gas drilling depths, so totally technologically feasible, take care of 70% of industrial process heat.
0: Wow.
1: Just shallow geothermal could totally cover 70%. And we're talking agricultural processes and also factory processes. Why aren't we doing that? Mm-hmm. Right? There's also the question of the heat cascade. So when we are building geothermal power plants, we're using the heat at its highest temperature to make electricity. But that doesn't mean that what comes out of the turbine is cold. It's not. It's still really hot. There is a ton of waste heat that comes from geothermal power plants. And what we do is we use cooling systems to cool the fluid down. We essentially eject the waste heat into the air. And that's what data centers are doing now with their waste heat as well. Why aren't we using that waste heat? Right. So again, like that is heat that we could be using for a whole cascade of processes. We need to be smarter about that, right?
0: It's amazing to think about what could be offset in cities that could implement more district heating. Some already have it. I know it's a thing. But, you know, like instead of having to heat your home with oil or gas or, you know, you could just have hot air.
1: Yes, for sure. Like district heating systems are amazing, efficient. And this here's another one that blows people's minds a lot as well, which is when we say heat, like when we refer to technologies like heat pumps, we're not just talking about heat. You can also cool with that, right? So we are essentially talking about conditioning our environment to a temperature that we're comfortable no matter what time of, you know, what season it is or what time of day it is, right? So if you want it to be cold, it can be cold. If you want it to be hot, it can be hot. So, I mean, that's the whole story of the heat pump. Heat pumps cool too. And the thing is, like, geothermal heat pumps are an incredibly efficient way to do that, right? To condition our environments. But it also goes into the question of commercial heat pumps, industrial heat pumps, heating and cooling for large-scale facilities, cooling for facilities that are meant to be refrigerated. So like medical facilities, food facilities, deep absorption cooling technologies for geothermal that essentially convert geothermal heat directly to cooling, right? So cool. And well, there's another free pun for you, Ariana. but like, it is just one of those overlooked things about geothermal that I want to shake the world by the shoulders and try to figure out a way to get the point across that we are literally wasting 50% of energy demand by not utilizing what we have sitting right under us.
0: Jamie Beard is founder and executive director of Project Innerspace. Thanks for coming back on Climate One.
1: Ariana, it's been awesome. Thanks very much.
2: Hey, everyone, it's the end of our show, and that means it's time for Climate One More Thing. 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
2: Thank you so much for that message, and shout out to WFYI in Indianapolis. 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
0: Yes. And while that's true, the grid is continuing to get greener every year, and gas cars aren't.
2: We really appreciate the message. Keep sending them to us. 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Just go to climateone.org/hello. And that's our show. Thanks for listening. 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
0: Climate One is a production of the Commonwealth Club. Our team includes Jenny Park, Austin Colon, Megan Basilia, Brad Marshland, Melody White, and Kusha Navadar. Our theme music is by George Young. I'm Ariana Brocious.
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9: From WHYY in Philadelphia, this is Fresh Air Weekend. I'm Tanya Mosley in Los Angeles. That's today's guest, Rhiannon Giddens, playing the opening banjo riff on Beyoncé's hit Texas Hold'em. Giddens doesn't usually play pop music. She comes from the black string band tradition, is the artistic director of the Silk Road Ensemble, and studied opera in college.
10: It's not a usual path from opera to the banjo.
11: There's nothing about you that is usual.
10: That's true.
11: As far as I can tell.
9: Also, Rolling Stone investigative reporter Cheyenne Roundtree talks about her new book, Bad Boy for Life, which tells the story of Sean Combs across the names he gave himself: Puffy, Puff Daddy, P. Diddy, and Love. Plus, Justin Chang reviews the new film, Your Mother, Your Mother, Your Mother, starring Mahershala Ali. First, the news.
12: Live from NPR News in Washington, I'm Louise Schiavone. British authorities say they have foiled a suspected terror plot near an air base in western England. It's one of the bases the U.S. military has been using to launch attacks on Iran. That has fueled speculation about a possible connection to the conflict in the Middle East. NPR's Lauren Freyer reports.
13: Police say it began with a middle-of-the-night phone call reporting suspicious vehicles near Royal Air Force Base Fairford. They intercepted the vehicles and arrested five men under both the Explosives Act and the Terrorism Act. President Trump praised the arrest, saying, quote, "We had them under investigation. They were looking to do big damage." Police have not identified the suspects nor said whether they were known to authorities or under any surveillance. Aerial footage shows a bomb disposal robot maneuvering around three white vans on a tree-lined street. About 85 households were evacuated. Lauren Freyer, NPR News, London.
12: The Department of Justice continues to defend President Trump's decision to ban CNN, MS Now, and Politico from the White House over their coverage as court battles over media access at the White House continue. Speaking on ABC's This Week, Attorney General Todd Blanche said it's not over.
14: The unfortunate and sad thing here is that after years and years and years of one-sided media coverage of the president from certain outlets, the president finally said it's not fair to the American people that this is happening and did something about it. There's still obviously litigation going on.
12: This weekend, CNN was blocked from Air Force One for President Trump's visit to Tennessee. Blanche declared the president has every right to choose who flies with him. A nor'easter this weekend brought strong winds, high waves, and heavy rain to the island of Nantucket. And yesterday, residents discovered ship remains that may trace back to 1884. NPR's Isabella Gomez-Sarmiento reports.
15: The editor-in-chief of the Nantucket Current was covering the storm when he received a tip about wooden fragments from what appeared to be a ship washed up on a beach. Jason Graziade went out to see the remains. He told NPR they were in the same spot as ship parts found in 2022. At the time, researchers spent months investigating the found wooden parts, which resembled a ship's hull. They concluded that the remains likely belonged to the Warren Sawyer. It was a Boston-bound cargo ship that crashed in 1884. Although it's not certain yet whether the new remains were once part of the Warren Sawyer, Graziade wrote to NPR that it's fascinating to encounter a piece of Nantucket's maritime history. Isabella Gomez-Sarmiento, NPR News.
12: A hurricane watch has been lifted for Hawaii's Big Island. Local officials are now taking stock of the storm's aftermath. Several inches of rain fell across the Big Island yesterday, which led to flooding on many roads. This is NPR News in Washington. Artificial intelligence giant OpenAI says it has halted development of its latest models shortly after disclosing its agents scouring a federal government website acted in unexpected ways that suggested they might have gone rogue. This after AI evaluator Transluce said that agents apparently from OpenAI tried but failed to hack into the Department of Education website. OpenAI has not confirmed this. The competition is fierce during Alaska's annual Fat Bear Week. People around the world are casting their votes for their favorite bulky brown bear at Katmai National Park and Preserve. Alaska Public Media's Ava White reports.
16: As the brown bears continue fattening up on sockeye salmon, the original field of 16 chunky competitors is thinning. Katmai Park Ranger Sarah Bruce says, even if the plum participant you're rooting for doesn't take the top spot as fattest bear, they're all still winners.
17: The bears have no idea that this is happening. They have already won in the fact that they are set to survive another winter hibernation.
16: Voting in the bracket-style competition is closed over the weekend but reopens Monday. Fat Bear Weekend's Tuesday, when a chubby champ will be crowned. You can vote online at fatbearweek.org. For NPR News, I'm Ava White in Anchorage.
12: In a visit to Lourdes, France today, Pope Leo XIV celebrated Mass and spoke out against legislative efforts in France and elsewhere to allow adults with incurable illnesses to receive lethal medications. He said those in extreme pain have an inherent dignity that no law can eliminate. I'm Louise Schiavone, NPR News.
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22: This is Fresh Air Weekend. I'm Tanya Mosley. Terry has our first interview.
23: There are many ways you may know my guest, singer, banjo player, fiddler, and songwriter Rhiannon Giddens. Early in her career, she co-founded the Carolina Chocolate Drops, which played music from the black string band tradition dating back to slave times. She since recorded several solo albums. On one of them, she recorded and wrote several songs based on slave narratives, and one song based on an ad from a slaveholder looking to sell a young enslaved woman, offering the buyer the option of buying the woman's 9-month-old baby. Giddens studied opera singing in college and won a Pulitzer Prize for co-writing the opera Omar about a Muslim scholar from Senegal who was sold into slavery in the U.S. She also was awarded a MacArthur Fellowship, popularly known as the Genius Grant. She's now the artistic director of the Silk Road Ensemble, which was founded by cellist Yo-Yo Ma and is dedicated to playing with musicians from around the world, drawing on their musical traditions. If all that isn't enough to spark your interest, it's time to bring in the name Beyoncé. It's Giddens playing banjo on Texas Hold'em, the hit track on Beyoncé's country music album Cowboy Carter. We'll talk about that a little later. Rhiannon Giddens has a new album called Hope is the Thing with Feathers. The title track is the title of an Emily Dickinson poem that Giddens has set to music. She's brought her banjo and fiddle and will play and sing a little later in the show. Let's start with a track from the new album. This is Step Away Blues, which she co-wrote.

0: Rhiannon Giddens, welcome back to Fresh Air.
1: Thanks. Thanks for having me.
0: Such a pleasure to have you back. Step Away Blues, which you co-wrote, you write in the liner notes that you think it definitely feels like a song for your crone ears. And crone is a kind of archaic word for people who don't know the definition. It's basically a condescending and contemptful word for an old woman who typically is ugly if the word crone is used. So when you say your crone years, what do you mean and why is that a song for your crone years?
1: You know, there's words that have dictionary definitions. There's words that have connotations that were generations ago. And then there's words that are being reclaimed. And I feel like crone is one of those words because women who have gone through menopause tend to disappear in societies, including ours. And I think we are all looking for ways to reclaim that time because it actually is a time of great power, which is why, of course, it's been under attack for all of patriarchal history, you know? So for me, that's the way I use crone is actually in more of a reclamatory, is that a word? A reclamation sense of, you know, it just means I'm in this period of my life. And so that's kind of the spirit of me using that word is not in a denigration to myself, but more of a reclamation kind of spirit, if that makes sense.
0: So in what way is that song a defining song for your crone years?
1: Well, I'm entering in that time. I'm 49 years old, you know, and so I'm just kind of entering in this space of this chapter where I just don't care anymore. You know what I mean? Like, I just want to say what I have to say and, you know, it will be taken the way it's taken. I mean, obviously within reason, but I need to step into that a little bit because I've spent a lot of my career sort of, you know, being the peacemaker, being the mediator, sort of trying to represent things in a way that's not too offensive, but that, you know, really sits in an emotionally hard space. And that's a very difficult thing to carry. And I've been carrying it for a long time. And I definitely am feeling like I need to let some of that go. And, you know, if I come out with something a little stronger, if not now, then when, you know, so that's, I'm feeling that coming on. And that song kind of represents that for me.
0: So in Step Away Blues, part of the lyric is, I'm tired of taking off my skin so you can see my heart.
1: Yeah.
0: Where were you in your life when you wrote that you thought about that line?
1: It's been challenging. The work that I do, you know, I'm really lucky to get to do what I do, and I feel really so blessed, right? So let's get that out of the way. Like, I have privilege, I have a great team, everything. However, the work that I do is very culturally difficult because what I'm doing is, in a large part, I'm talking about very difficult things in our history to mostly white audiences, you know? So every night I'm sort of just bearing everything, you know, so that people can have an emotional connection to some really, really difficult history. I shouldn't have to do that, you know? And so I'm happy to do it, but it wears on you. It wears on you. And the years pass and you continue to perform blackness for people in a way that is palatable, right? In a way that keeps everybody there and not walking out the door. And that is only something I can do for so long. You know, and so it kind of combines with this age thing where I'm kind of hitting this time where I'm like, do I want to keep doing this? I don't know. So part of the ability of engaging in art, making songs, making visual art, whatever you're doing, dancing, is a way to get out some of the emotions that you're feeling about things in a way that maybe other people can draw strength from.
0: Well, you're in an interesting spot because, like, you represent, just as a person, a lot of different traditions mixed into one human being. So it just seems to parallel, you know, the music that you play and the traditions that you draw on. But drawing on so many black traditions as part of your music, you've felt uncomfortable performing mostly for white audiences and frustrated that black audiences often don't seem interested in the music and assume that it's not really black. And you've said that the first times you felt really accepted by black audiences was when you performed at Sing Sing Prison in New York and when you were on Beyoncé's country album, Cowboy Carter. So can we talk about Sing Sing for a moment?
1: Yeah, and I, just to be really specific, that's just the blackest audience I'd ever had. You know, it was the audience, the fullest of black people, which of course is like so overwhelming. You know, all of the layers that that represents, you know, that I'm in a prison and then, you know, looking at the carceral system is so, messed up and is so overrepresented by black and brown people. And all, I mean, that's a whole history, right? But then the cultural response that I got in the, on that night, I had never really gotten before because I'd never had a majority black audience, you know? And so it's just so many layers. I've had black people at my shows always, and there's all, I always know all of them. I see them all. I kind of count them. You know what I mean? And like I've said many times, like, I love my audiences no matter what. Like, my thing has been, I wanted the black See, it's like this. It's so complicated because it's like there's black people who know my work, right? So when you're talking about black mainstream media, like, okay, is that really, how much do I need to worry about that? So I've kind of like struggled with that, and that's why the doing the Beyoncé song, doing Sinners, like being a consultant on Sinners and having a song on that soundtrack, those are mainstream things, you know, that were then also connected to. You know, like in Sinners and the Beyoncé song, black culture in a way that I couldn't cross into just doing my folk circuit and doing what I do. So those things were really strategically, like, I was like, I just want anybody who's in the mainstream black community who may not, you know, come over to the banjo and the fiddle world because of the story that's told around it, because of the assumption that it is white music. I wanted it to be there so that it's another way in. I just want people within the black community to know this is also an option for you. And you can do it in a way that doesn't feel like you're asking permission. Like, I had to go through that. But there's so many people in the black community who are starting to realize this is something that is for them as well. And it's part of their history. And they're picking up, you know, gourd banjos and fretless banjos. And it's small, but it's growing. So that's really wonderful. And, like, that's why I do those things. They're very difficult to do. Like, existing, dealing with anything in the pop world is hard, you know, because I'm a folky to the bone.
0: Since I brought up Beyoncé and Texas Hold'em, did she tell you what she wanted you to play? Did she have something in mind? Or did she just say, like, do what you think is best that makes sense for the song? Because you open the recording. You're the first thing we hear.
1: I wrote that lick, and I wrote the viola that's also on there. So that is something that I came up with.
0: So let's hear a little bit of it. This is Texas Hold'em with Rhiannon Giddens on banjo and viola, if we get that far into the recording.

0: So that was Rhiannon Giddens on banjo on Beyoncé's Texas Hold'em from her country album Cowboy Carter. I love that track. And I think it sounds great with you on it. So, like, how did that change your life, if at all? Because you're not used to being part of, like, the mass media mainstream. I mean, when that album came out, everybody was talking about it. So did that, like, change your life in any way? Or change your perception of what it's like to be in the center of, like, the pop music world and the Black pop music world?
1: It didn't change my life because I wasn't in the center of it. You know, my sound, that sound was, and
0: right.
1: That was wonderful for me. It's all I ever wanted. I didn't want any more than that. So it was there to be discovered. It's there to be discovered. I watched all the line dances to it on Instagram and TikTok. And I was just like, that was really exciting for me. And that's all I wanted from it. I continued to do the work that I've always done. I did a lot of free emotional labor during that time, advocating for anyone's right to this music from the Black community because of the history of it. And I have receipts. So I wrote, you know, opinion articles for The Guardian, and I did interviews, and I was constantly asked about this. And to my ability, you know, given legalities, what I did is I used it as an opportunity to advocate for the true history, the true cross-cultural history of country. And that's what I always try to do. Anything that I do, it is for that purpose. It is for the mission of uplifting voices that have not been previously really uplifted, and to try to burst the mythology that has been set up around this music, which is, you know, white supremacist and nationalistic, you know. And it's very clear that these narratives are there to do damage. So I'm always trying to try to correct that. I'm not interested in it for my own, you know, my own gain. Not interested. I really am there to tell the story. And that's what I did over and over and over again when Cowboy Carter came out. So it gave me that opportunity to have that platform. Myself, maybe I gained a few more followers or whatever. And also cachet. I got cachet in the Black community for that. That to me was priceless. Like, if I talk to a Black person and I'm like, and they're like, what do you do? And I'm like, you know, I play the banjo. And they're like, huh? And I'm like, Texas Hold'em, you know, that was me. And then they go, oh, you know what I mean? And that's like, that's amazing. So as a Black banjo player who has, you know, been trying to advocate within our own culture for this, that was that's a huge card for me to be able to play.
0: And it gave you a chance to tell more people that the banjo has African origins and that, you know, it's not a white mountain instrument. It comes from Black tradition, and then white people picked it up too. But that's how music is. It travels through all these different cultures and circles, and things mix, and it just keeps growing.
1: That's exactly it. And the thing is, the banjo is all of those things also. It is and also, because other marginalized groups, you know, when you think about people who settled in the Appalachian Mountains, they were poor. You know what I mean? And they were under attack by by people who wanted the resources of the mountains. And they adopt this instrument so thoroughly that it becomes their own as well. So everybody played the banjo. You know, it starts as an African diasporic instrument invented in the Caribbean under duress in a time of unimaginable, like slavery in the Caribbean. We think slavery is bad. Whatever we think is worse when it comes to the Caribbean, right? And it's a crucible where a lot of actually what we think of as American creolization happens in the Caribbean first, and it comes up with enslaved people who are brought from there. So the banjo is coming up as a part of that, and it becomes the fabric, part of the fabric of the new emergent American culture.
2: 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Her new solo album is called Hope is the Thing with Feathers. 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I'm Tanya Mosley, and this is Fresh Air Weekend.
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8: This is Fresh Air Weekend. I'm Tanya Mosley. Let's get back to Terry's interview with Rhiannon Giddens. Her new solo album is called Hope is the Thing with Feathers. She's also the artistic director of the Silk Road Ensemble and started her career playing music from the Black American string band tradition dating back to enslavement with the Carolina Chocolate Drops, which she co-founded.
0: You decided to go to Oberlin College and study opera singing there, which
9: yes.
0: You never really pursued because you found the Black string band tradition.
1: Yeah, it's not a usual path from opera to the banjo.
0: There's nothing about you that is usual.
1: That's true.
0: As far as I can tell.
1: Yeah.
0: Okay, so you don't sing opera, but you do the Black string band tradition. And since you have the fiddle with you, can you talk about what is the Black string band tradition? You studied with somebody, or your mentor in that tradition was Joe Thompson, who played music from that tradition and lived not far from you and grew up in the same town as your maternal grandmother.
1: Yes.
0: So there was an immediate connection there when you met him, I think, at like a music conference.
1: At the Black Banjo Gathering, yeah. He was 86, and he was the last of his family to play this music, and they were the Thompson family band. So it was him and his brother first, and then him and his cousin, and then it was just him when we met him. And it had been, you know, passed down as this sort of family tradition, and it can be traced back to the time of slavery. And the Black string band tradition used to be enormous. Everybody, there were Black string bands everywhere. I kind of call them the jukebox of the pre-recording era America, but the basic thing is that the Black string band was a big thing. And it you cannot take it out of the history of American music. Everything collapses like a souffle. So the ability that we had to go study his music, to be his apprentices, because this is the old style of apprenticeship. You just go play with the other person. You know, like we would sit with him on Thursday nights and we would just play his tunes over and over again. So it is a part of everything that I do. Is that, and I know how privileged I am, the older I get, that I had a living link, an elder, somebody that I'm related to in the family tree. It's so rare in this kind of music in the Black community because we were erased so much and because people who were watching it and recording it weren't interested in what we were doing, you know? So to have that is a real, real gift. I do play fiddle. I played banjo with Joe, but there's a old-time tune on the new record, but I can play. I'll play a Joe tune because I think that's more useful. This is called Black Annie.

0: Oh, it was great.
1: So that's Black Annie, and like I learned that from playing with Joe. And there's so many aspects of that that feels like his music, his family's music, you know. And but the fact is that he's playing tunes that also other people in the region played, you know, white musicians played. Like, music really was regional, and we tend to divide it into racial categories because of the commercial music industry. That's really when that starts. Because, like, back in the day, you just played the music that you played, and you heard what somebody down the street was playing, and then, you know what I mean?
0: So, yeah.
1: Again, that commercialism has really messed with us, you know, in so many ways.
0: You know that kind of, like, double time bowing that you did? Mm-hmm. Is that something you learned from Joe?
1: Yeah, it's like, and you know, Justin Robinson is really the main proponent for his fiddle style, like, these days. But you know, this. You know, his bowing was very particular, and it was really beautiful. I can only do an approximation of it, but things like, you know, he did this pushing up thing, you know, Justin calls it the barking puppy. Yeah, I feel like there's times when I feel like I'm falling into his vibe, you know? And it's like, that's the other important thing about this music, is that it is really ancestral. Like, and that's for everybody. Like, you know, this music has such a history, and that's why it's so important to keep alive. It's such a history, and there's times when I'm playing it, there's times when I'm playing the banjo, and I just, like, feel... like, I feel the ancestors. Like, I feel the spirits come through. And it's like, that's the only thing that's kept me going in this industry, is knowing that I'm connected in that way to the people who came before. And that, like, my nephew is 27, and he was 5 when he met Joe, and he plays banjo and he plays bones. And, like, when I hear him, I'm like, when I'm dead, you know what I mean? It's, again, that it can't stop with you.
0: Rhiannon Giddens, it has been such a pleasure to have you back on our show and to hear you sing. I love your voice so much, and your playing too.
1: Thank you.
0: But you are one of a kind.
1: Thanks for having me. It was really, really nice talking to you.
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0: In the new action thriller, Your Mother, Your Mother, Your Mother, the two-time Oscar-winning actor Mahershala Ali plays a devout Muslim family man who also happens to be a deadly assassin. Bassam Tariq directed the movie, which opens in theaters this week, and our film critic Justin Chang has this review.
1: Your Mother, Your Mother, Your Mother opens with a murder in a public restroom in Houston. The victim, a man, is never identified. The killer is a professional assassin named Latif, played by Mahershala Ali. As their bloody struggle plays out, we hear a solemn voiceover explanation of the film's title. It's rooted in a hadith, a record of the sayings and actions of the Prophet Muhammad. A man approaches the Prophet and asks, "Who deserves the best of me?" The question is posed three times, and each time the Prophet responds, "Your mother." Right from the start, the Pakistani-American writer-director Bassam Tariq clearly delights in outrageous juxtapositions. Latif is not your average contract killer. He's a husband, a father, and a devout Muslim. And he justifies his profession by only targeting victims that he believes society would be better off without. He also never uses a gun. A saber is his weapon of choice. It's not an easy thing, killing people and raising a family. Just ask Tony Soprano. And it's about to get a lot harder for Latif. Right after this latest job, he gets the tragic news that his wife has died of an illness. Latif, not the most attentive of dads, is suddenly left to raise a teenage daughter, a preteen son, and a baby by himself. Assassins don't get bereavement leave, and so Latif remains under enormous pressure from his employer, a Muslim crime boss. Much of the pleasure of Tariq's movie comes from trying to get a handle on his gonzo vision of Houston's religious criminal underbelly. It's a wildly stylized world of bright neon lights and ugly strip malls, where it can be hard to tell a house of sin from a house of worship, and even the most unsavory characters live by a particular creed. Latif is ordered to protect his boss's nephew, Hadi, an online pornographer who offers halal-certified smut. Hadi, played by Abubakar Ali, has run afoul of a local Christian pastor who's on a brutal anti-porn crusade. Played by a terrific John Cho, wearing gold dental grills and a cowboy hat, the pastor is one of the film's more fascinating creations, a gun-loving ex-military man who shares Latif's belief in the cleansing power of violence. One especially chaotic scene takes place at a mosque, where Latif and his kids have a run-in with the crime boss, the pornographer, and a vanload of sex workers. Afterward, Latif scolds his daughter, beautifully played by the actor Adia, for having stolen some milk from the mosque for the baby. That leads to a tough conversation about their struggles with faith, including the difficulties of making dua or praying.
2: You want to explain to me why you stole from the mosque?
3: You want to explain to me why your homies brought hookers to the mosque?
2: They were there to learn about Islam.
3: You really want me to believe that?
2: Allah is a turner of hearts. Instead of being judgmental, she make dua for those sisters.
3: Yeah, I make dua for them. Like I made dua for mama to come back.
2: Some joke to you, right? That's funny.
3: Yeah, people praying to nothing is funny, Baba, and I know you feel the same. You stop praying too.
2: Mm-hmm. I pray.
3: Come on, Baba, we didn't even go to Juma today.
1: Your Mother, Your Mother, Your Mother has an interesting origin story. Several years ago, Tariq was set to direct Ali in a new movie about the Marvel comic book antihero Blade. But after numerous delays, Tariq left the production, and the film fell apart. Years later, the two have reunited on what feels like a more original version of the movie they planned to make. Latif may not hunt vampires, as Blade does, but he's no less deadly with a knife. Nearly a decade ago, Ali became the first Muslim actor to win an Oscar for his gorgeous performance in Moonlight. It's great to see him play such an unconventional Muslim protagonist here, and to balance his quiet depth with a lethal display of action prowess. Tariq can stage a set piece with energy and verve, And there's something fitting about the way he uses violence to call out the blood that has been spilled in the name of religion. And it all builds to an undeniably gripping climax that reaffirms the power of faith and surrender. Even so, the action remains by far the most generic aspect of Your Mother, Your Mother, Your Mother. And I couldn't help but imagine a different version of the movie that didn't fall back on so many familiar hitman thriller beats. But perhaps those genre moves are what allow the movie's gentler, funnier moments to resonate. I'm thinking of Giancarlo Esposito's lovely performance as a mosque leader who disapproves of Latif's career and tries to steer him right. I'm also thinking of the story's most grounded and compelling subplot. For much of the movie, Latif is driving around Houston, desperate to find breast milk for the baby, who can't keep formula down. Fortunately, a lactating sex worker, played by Tiffany Boone, is on hand to save the day, which she does with the utmost generosity. In Tariq's bracing film, mercy can come to us all in the most mysterious ways.
0: Justin Chang is a film critic for The New Yorker. He reviewed Your Mother, Your Mother, Your Mother. Coming up, investigative journalist Cheyenne Roundtree talks about her new book, Bad Boy for Life, The Rise and Fall of Sean Combs. I'm Tanya Mosley, and this is Fresh Air Weekend.

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0: to call him by a new name every few years. Puff, Puff Daddy, P. Diddy, Diddy, and finally, Love. My guest today, Cheyenne Rountree, is an investigative reporter for Rolling Stone, and in her new book, she examines whether those reinventions also helped Combs make a fresh start, a way to make the public forget about the scandals that came before. A note to our listeners, before we go further, this conversation includes descriptions of sexual violence, drug use, and other adult subject matter. Combs is now serving a 4-year federal prison sentence. A jury convicted him last year on 2 counts of transporting people for prostitution. The trial centered in part on what Combs called freak-offs, sometimes days-long, drug-fueled sexual encounters involving his girlfriends and male escorts that he directed and often filmed. Jurors acquitted him of the more serious charges of sex trafficking and racketeering conspiracy. The federal investigation began after his former girlfriend, Cassie Ventura, filed a 2023 lawsuit describing years of beatings and sexual coercion. Her account of one beating was later corroborated publicly when CNN aired hotel surveillance footage showing Combs attacking her. In May 2024, Rountree and her colleagues at Rolling Stone published a 6-month investigation into Combs' history of violence. They contacted more than 300 people, and more than 50 agreed to speak. The book builds on that reporting with more than 100 sources, along with police and FBI records, court documents, text messages, and emails. Her book is called Bad Boy for Life, The Rise and Fall of Sean Combs. And Cheyenne Rountree, welcome to Fresh Air.
1: Thanks for having me.
0: One big truth is that he was extremely powerful in the music industry and entertainment overall. How much of Combs' behavior was kind of like an open secret within the industry?
1: It seemed to be this just kind of background music to whatever he was doing. I think the spectacle of P. Diddy, Puff Daddy was bigger than these incidents that were popping up along the timeline with him. And he was able to overshadow any of these accusations, any of these lawsuits that came up, or police reports of minor infractions. And it just kind of kept getting bigger and bigger. And it was one of the things that really surprised me throughout my reporting, was the amount of things that were well documented, either in the press, newspapers, or little police reports that just disappeared, went away, and there wasn't really much mainstream attention put on it.
0: You actually call Combs one of the original influencers. This is long before social media, because he didn't just know how to promote a record or throw a party. He seemed to understand how to control a story, how to turn attention into power. Even the story of how he got the name Puffy continually changed throughout the course of his career, especially early on. Is that one of the earlier signs of his skill at being, I guess, kind of like a myth maker?
1: I think so. I think it was the first instance that he created a persona around himself. And his first explanation was really early on, and it was explained as, oh, he just had a temper and he ballooned up in anger. And then at some point, he didn't even want to talk about the origin of it. And it's this question mark of, it's kind of an innocent nickname, really, when you think about it as a kid. Why would you tell Oprah that you can't talk about it? So it feeds into this mysteriousness that he cultivated at an early age, or in his early 20s, and then how he was able to shed that as time went on. And he just really had a great handle on who he wanted to be seen as. And the biggest shift we saw was when he went from Puff Daddy, Puffy, to Diddy, which came after the criminal trial in 2001, when he was accused of carrying a firearm into a crowded nightclub where people were injured. And he actually says at one point, you know, no more Puff Daddy, I'm going by Diddy. And that was a turning point for him, kind of being this mogul business type figure versus this hip hop music executive.
0: What's interesting about that is there are just so many stories that are happening underneath there, or Whisper Network. Even some of the executives who worked with Combs and complained about him still wanted to get into his parties. And those parties became places where music, nightlife, and

0: celebrity all came together. What did Combs understand about access creating this type of environment as a form of power?
1: He was the gatekeeper to culture in New York City at that time. And he was able to kind of leverage these connections of going to a cool party, controlling this guest list, that it's not just music people that wanted to be invited to. It was power brokers. It was models. It was actors. And being able to control that environment and curry favor with people just to have access to these spaces, he was able to leverage into business deals later on and to be this guy that everyone wanted to be in his good graces so they can have fun. And yes, people were drinking and things might have gotten a little bit crazy, but it was all done at first under this guise of just having a good time and letting your hair down with people in your social circle. And later on, that became more called into question. And, you know, there was civil lawsuits filed that claimed that that's where they were sexually assaulted. But in the beginning, it was just people coming together to have a good time.
0: I mean, by the 2000s, he wasn't just selling records. He had his clothing line and vodka and restaurants and television and movies. And one pattern in your book is that, and it's very much in line of someone that you write about he greatly admired, and that is our now president, Donald Trump, because it seems like with every scandal, he not only survived it, he often came back bigger. I mean, that's the case like in the early 2000s with him changing his name after that criminal case. But was there a point when success itself started to protect him?
1: I would say the success always protected him. His earliest encounter with kind of a scandal was the City College of New York tragedy, where there was a stampede at a charity event he hosted. It was because he already was proving to be successful at Uptown Records that that institution protected him. There was insurance, and it obviously there was a lot of civil lawsuits that came later about finding blame or who was responsible for this tragedy because people died. But there was that backing and support that he had from a record label because he was proving his worth at that time. And by the time the case was kind of wrapping up, he was working on Mary J. Blige, who became obviously a superstar. But I would argue that his success has always protected him, and it's always carried him through to the next high.
0: That event at City College, he helped promote that. It was oversold. It was a charity event, as you mentioned, a basketball event to raise money for HIV/AIDS. 9 people, as you said, died. Did he face any consequences at all?
1: There was an investigation, and he was assigned partial responsibility for not having enough security there. But in the end, he did pay out a significant amount of money to the victims' families. But in terms of his reputation, in terms of his career, nothing really happened. It was kind of business as usual. And then it was a few years after that that he founded Bad Boy.
0: In the book, you go back to Sean Combs before the fame. His father was killed when he was a toddler. His mother moved him out of Harlem to Mount Vernon. She was determined to give him opportunities, but you actually spoke to people who also said another mission of hers was to make him be tough. And there's one childhood story that seems to capture that toughness from his family. His grandmother sent him to the store for cigarettes, and he tells this story as a tale of just how his family kind of built fortitude within him. What happened?
1: So the story was that he was sent by his grandmother to go buy cigarettes from the corner store, the bodega. And along the way, he encounters this bully who basically snatches the cigarette money from him. And he goes back home, and his mom, Janice, tells him, "You are not coming back into this house until you get that money back," kind of instilling this idea of you're not to be a pushover. And he went back, got beat up by the bully, but he was able to get the cash back. But he told this story of kind of how he learned to toughen up at a young age. But he kind of says, my mom would have let me slept out on the street all night. Like, I had to come back. That facing the bully was better than facing Janice.
0: There's also this story. He actually talked about it on Fresh Air with Terry Gross when he did an interview with her some years ago, that when he learned that his father had been involved in the drug trade, he said, I'm definitely like him, but I'm just doing it in a legal way. What did his father's story come to represent to him?
1: He idolized him, but he also viewed him as this cautionary tale of why he didn't want to get involved in the street life. He saw himself as being a hustler, being charismatic, being a go-getter, but doing things a different way. So that meant through music entrepreneurship, through businesses. But he idolized his dad. There was a point that he started wearing a medallion with his face on it, and there was this kind of remorse he had for not being able to have a father-son relationship that he really seemed to crave throughout his life.
0: What's your relationship to the music, to the persona of Combs?
1: I grew up in the 90s, 2000s. So to me, he's always been Diddy. He made Shake Your Tail Feather, B2K, Bump Bump Bump, and obviously he founded Biggie, but he's kind of always been part of the culture. My relationship with the music, listening back to the music as I was working, the songs are incredible, and they still stand the test of time, and it has been hard to listen to some of that music and his direct influence, especially some of the songs like Last Night, where he's in the outro kind of referring to a bust up between him and a girlfriend about not answering his phone call. So you're listening to the music with fresh ears, especially with his most recent album, Homecoming, where he talks about Cassie saying, "Cece, come home." The whole album is meant to be a soundtrack to a freak off. So I don't know where I kind of land on some of the older music and how I view him in relationship to it.
0: For 30 years, like, we've all consumed the music and the movies and the shows, and we've been fans. But in many regards, so much of this was in plain sight. Mm-hmm. And it's the same way with R. Kelly. You know, it's mm-hmm. the same thing happening, and it's disturbing. It's hard to wrap your head around. And as someone who came of age with Diddy's music, it's almost overwhelming to think that something like this could continue to be pervasive and we all just kind of accept it.
1: Yeah, I think that's the hardest, like, reckoning kind of beyond this. It's just like, was I complicit? Did I even recognize the signs that are in front of me? Or, you know, there's interviews that he was kind of telling on himself about certain things. And when you see all these things stacked up and this temper, and it's like, we didn't have the full picture. And once you have the full picture, you're horrified. And a lot of people also that had seen maybe these early bursts of domestic violence, not with Cassie, but with another woman, they thought it was a one-time thing. And I think, again, but in instances like R. Kelly and Sean Combs, that there are master manipulators. And not to say that that's a pass for people not saying something, but again, they are cultivating this dynamic where you do think that this is a one-time thing, or that you actually didn't get the whole grasp of it. I don't know what's understanding. I'm just going to take their word for it. And I think it's a lesson for everyone that, you know, when they think something's wrong, to find an avenue to say something about it or to confide in someone else about it.
0: Combs is currently projected to be released sometime in early 2028. What did you learn about maybe even the next reinvention already beginning?
1: There was a Netflix documentary that came out at the end of last year 50 Cent produced it. It recently won an Emmy for editing, I believe. And there is this remarkable footage of real time right before he's arrested in September of 2024. And he is planning a doc of his own and his own comeback story. And it just reinforced this idea that he has always been in firm control of his image. And we should expect no less whenever he is released. And there was reports recently about he was trying to talk to a digital comms person to keep a finger on the pulse of his public perception on social media. So he's very attuned to what people are thinking and saying about him. And I have no doubt that eventually, whenever he is released, that he will come forward and he will say everything he has to say over these past few years.
0: Cheyenne Roundtree, thank you so much.
1: Thank you for having me.
0: Cheyenne Roundtree is an investigative reporter at Rolling Stone and the author of Bad Boy for Life, The Rise and Fall of Sean Combs. Fresh Air Weekend is produced by Teresa Madden. Fresh Air's executive producer is Sam Brigger. Our technical director and engineer is Audrey Bentham. This week's engineer is Adam Staniszewski. Our interviews and reviews are produced and edited by Phyllis Myers, Roberta Shorrock, Anne-Marie Baldonado, Lauren Krenzel, Monique Nazareth, Thea Challoner, Susan Yakundi, Anna Bauman, and Nico Gonzalez-Whistler. Our digital media producer is Molly Siggy Nesper. With Terry Gross, I'm Tanya Mosley.

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1: And you're with your spot for local WUSF 89.7. I'm Craig Kopp. More studies are suggesting that parental monitoring of kids' digital lives lowers the risks of harm. 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
2: 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That's on the next On Point.
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1: Well, the Tampa Bay Bucks are off to an 0-3 start for the first time since 2014. In addition to losing 23-16 to the Minnesota Vikings Sunday, they may have lost quarterback Baker Mayfield, too. Mayfield suffered a dislocated thumb late in the fourth quarter. He is scheduled to have an MRI today. Mayfield hasn't played like the $55 million a year quarterback since the Bucs gave him that three-year contract extension before the season. He was 17 of 34 for 217 yards with one touchdown, one interception. He was sacked six times. The Bucs host an equally struggling Green Bay Packers. That's coming up Sunday. And by the way, no matter who wins the wild card series, we're talking baseball now, Tampa Bay Rays will face an AL East rival in the Major League playoffs. They'll

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1: And this is WUSF 89.7, your spot for local. Good morning, I'm Craig Kopp. Well, I guess it's appropriate that this made-for-TV movie script story comes from California, where health officials are on the lookout for new measles cases after somebody with a vaccine-preventable disease rode a passenger train and buses through six counties there. That story's next.
2: I'm Indira Lakshmanan. Right-wing rapper Danny Bones has built a big following in the UK this year.
3: He is the political commentator on the right wing of Twitter, rapper and sort of crime artist.
2: He's not just anti-immigrant, he's also AI, which some fans don't realize.
4: Is he AI? Is that a real person? I don't know this yet.
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1: And you're with WUSF 89.7, your spot for local. Good morning. I'm Craig Kopp. Glad you're here with us. Floridians are feeling crushed by rising electricity bills. So what's behind those increases? In the first installment of a three-part series on energy from WUSF, Gabriella Paul investigates the rising cost of power.
2: Thaddeus Williams sometimes lives by candlelight to save on energy.
3: Yes. Pull that chair out right there.
2: Today, the yellow glow of various patron saints shining through the tall glass jars illuminates his living room. Despite efforts like these, Williams says his Tampa electric bill is still moving in the same direction.
3: TECO is just, they're just going up and up and up and up. You know, it shouldn't be this high for electricity.
2: He pays about $200 a month for power, although lately he says it's been closer to three. William says that feels high for a family of two that's cutting back on usage. He's a 75-year-old retired veteran renting a two-bedroom house with his young daughter.
3: I'm thinking I'm using the same amount, you know, each month. And then I try to use less by not cutting on, you know, different lights. And then it'd still be the same thing. At the end of the month, it'd be more.
2: Williams is not alone in his frustration. Data shows typical TECO bills jumped 60% in the last decade, outpacing inflation. It's a similar story for investor-owned utilities Duke Energy Florida and Florida Power and Light. Brooke Ward is an affordable energy advocate in Hillsborough County. She says the climbing cost of power comes down to two things. The first, most people know about.
4: Rates is a term of art. That is specifically how much you're being charged for the unit of energy that is being used. However, that is only a fraction of your bill.
2: Then there are surcharges. It's how investor-owned utilities pass on costs to customers. Sitting at his kitchen table, Williams looks over his list of charges on a recent bill.
3: We're paying for stuff on our bill that we have no idea what we're paying for, you know, on that TECO bill. Other than our lights, they got all kind of surcharges and this kind of charge and that kind of charge.
2: Unlike base rates, which utilities can only increase every few years, these items can be tacked on annually. Some are known as pass-through costs. Like they sound, they directly pass on costs, like the price of fuel, to customers without markup. Then there's clauses on your bill that help utilities recover money for things like storms or energy advancements. Andrew Sutton, a representative with Florida Power and Light, says that's because customers don't just pay for the energy they use on the back end. They pay for every part of the process.
5: First is the cost of fuel to generate electricity at our power plants. Second is the cost of delivering that electricity to your home through poles, wires, and substations across the grid. And third is the ongoing work to maintain and strengthen that system.
2: On a typical bill, customers like Williams pay for tree trimming, raising equipment, and

0: utilities to the state board that approves or denies requests to raise electricity prices. Walt Trierweiler is with the Office of Public Counsel, which represents consumers' interests in these cases.
1: I don't argue that the utilities aren't entitled to a rate increase. I'm trying to establish what's fair. You know, let's transparently look at what they have, what they need, and why customers should be asked to pay for it.
0: At the end of the day, he says utilities have more incentive to turn a profit than to keep prices low.
1: Investor-owned utilities owe their fiduciary responsibilities and allegiance to their shareholders, the people who own company stock. They're answerable to them, not to customers.
0: It's part of the reason a customer like Williams can struggle to pay his power bill at the same time his utility is raking in record profit. Last year, investor-owned utilities made the most money off Florida's residential customers compared to any other state, more than $6 billion in profits. Still, officials with the investor-owned utilities in the Tampa Bay region say affordability for their consumers is top of mind. Sherry Jacobs with TECO says that she can understand the financial stress on customers, especially in a state where shutting off the AC is rarely an option.
2: Affordability is a real concern. And especially in Florida, where the summer months can be so challenging for power bills because of our air conditioning use, we know that puts extra strain on folks.
0: Energy advocates like Brooke Ward push back on the status quo.
3: The solution is not to turn off your AC. The solution is not to go without electricity. The problem is being caused by the system.
0: Advocacy groups in Florida are calling for reforms to that system, like capping utilities' profits and increasing scrutiny to the state board regulating utilities. In the meantime, residents like Williams are left with few good options. He's joined his utilities payment assistance program. He's already cutting back on energy where he can. And as a renter, he can't weatherize his home or put up solar panels without landlord approval. So for now, Williams sits with his daughter in his candlelit living room and says faith is getting him through.
4: I pray. And my little prayer warrior here, when she can see me going through, she says, Daddy, take a deep breath. Take a deep breath. Let's pray. And we pray. And God has got me through.
0: Gabriella Paul, WUSF 89.7 News.
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5: Well, Democratic candidate for governor David Jolly spoke to a packed house Friday at the Tampa Tiger Bay Club. We'll take you there in your news coming up at 7 o'clock. an unexpected nail-biter Saturday, but USF

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1: And you're listening to Morning Edition on WUSF 89.7. Good morning, I'm Craig Kopp. More studies are suggesting that parental monitoring of kids' digital lives lowers the risks of harm. Best approaches? Well, limiting screen times for the whole family and talking about online experiences. We've got more on all this coming up.
2: Britain ended its participation in the transatlantic slave trade in 1807, but the wealth it created and the colonies that blanketed the earth remained inextricable and helped build modern Britain. 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That's on the next On Point.
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1: Well, the Tampa Bay Buccaneers off to an 0-3 start for the first time since 2014. In addition to losing 23-16 to the Minnesota Vikings Sunday, they may have lost quarterback Baker Mayfield. Mayfield suffered a dislocated thumb late in the fourth quarter. He is scheduled to have an MRI today. He was 17 of 34 for 217 yards, one TD, one interception.
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0: This is Morning Edition from NPR News. I'm Leila Fadel.
8: And I'm Steve Inskeep. When parents monitor what their kids do online, the kids are less likely to experience the downsides of social media and too much screen time. That's according to research showing benefits to parents setting boundaries. NPR's Ritu Chatterjee reports.
9: Elizabeth Hoover is the mother of two teenage daughters aged 15 and 17. She recently retired from her job as the chief technology officer at Alexandria City Public Schools in Virginia. She says she's always set boundaries around

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1: And you're with WUSF 89.7. Good morning. I'm Craig Kopp. Well, this reads more like a movie pitch. California health officials on the lookout for new measles cases after someone with that vaccine-preventable disease rode a passenger train and buses through six counties. We've got that story coming up.
2: I'm Peter O'Dowd. Shayna Kaska, single parent, 45 years old, just bought her first home thanks to a $50,000 down payment from her mom and dad.
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2: What it takes to buy a house in Iowa City, Iowa. 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
1: Well, Florida's Attorney General made a campaign stop in Sarasota Friday and repeated his call for a local teacher to be fired. We've got details on that coming up in your news at 8 o'clock. A hurricane crossed Florida east to west from Cedar Key to Jacksonville on this date in 1874. No damage reported because, well, for the most part, there was nothing there at the time.
0: It's Morning Edition from NPR News. I'm Steve Inskeep.
7: And I'm Leila Fadel. Public health officials across California are trying to find Amtrak train and bus passengers who might have been exposed to measles. They're following up after someone who traveled

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1: And you're listening to WUSF 89.7, your spot for local. I'm Craig Kopp. Good morning. Floridians are feeling crushed by rising electricity bills. So what's behind those increases? In the first installment of a three-part series on energy from WUSF, Gabriella Paul investigates the rising cost of power.
2: Thaddeus Williams sometimes lives by candlelight to save on energy.
3: Yes. Pull that chair out right there.
2: Today, the yellow glow of various patron saints shining through the tall glass jars illuminates his living room. Despite efforts like these, Williams says his Tampa electric bill is still moving in the same direction.
3: TECO is just going up and up and up and up. You know, it shouldn't be this high for electricity.
2: He pays about $200 a month for power, although lately he says it's been closer to three. Williams says that feels high for a family of two that's cutting back on usage. He's a 75-year-old retired veteran renting a two-bedroom house with his young daughter.
3: I'm thinking I'm using the same amount, you know, each month. And then I try to use less by not cutting on, you know, different lights. And then it'd still be the same thing. At the end of the month, it'd be more.
2: Williams is not alone in his frustration. Data shows typical TECO bills jumped 60% in the last decade, outpacing inflation. It's a similar story for investor-owned utilities Duke Energy Florida and Florida Power and Light. Brooke Ward is an affordable energy advocate in Hillsborough County. She says the climbing cost of power comes down to two things. The first, most people know about.
4: Rates is a term of art. That is specifically how much you're being charged for the unit of energy that is being used. However, that is only a fraction of your bill.
2: Then there are surcharges. It's how investor-owned utilities pass on costs to customers. Sitting at his kitchen table, Williams looks over his list of charges on a recent bill.
3: We're paying for stuff on our bill that we have no idea what we're paying for, you know, on that TECO bill. Other than our lights, they got all kind of surcharges and this kind of charge and that kind of charge.
2: Unlike base rates, which utilities can only increase every few years, these items can be tacked on annually. Some are known as pass-through costs. Like they sound, they directly pass on costs, like the price of fuel, to customers without markup. Then there's clauses on your bill that help utilities recover money for things like storms or energy advancements. Andrew Sutton, a representative with Florida Power and Light, says that's because customers don't just pay for the energy they use on the back end. They pay for every part of the process.
5: First is the cost of fuel to generate electricity at our power plants. Second is the cost of delivering that electricity to your home through poles, wires, and substations across the grid. And third is the ongoing work to maintain and strengthen that system.
2: On a typical bill, customers like Williams pay for tree trimming, raising equipment, and undergrounding power lines under a storm protection clause. They also cover the cost of dismantling old power plants and building new ones. If there's a bad storm or hurricane, customers pay for that too. Duke Energy Florida representative Anna Gibbs says investments like these are crucial to keeping up with the energy demand in the state.
6: Duke Energy, a company that is relied on to produce power for places like hospitals and 911 centers and, you know, all different types of critical facilities, we absolutely have to have the ability to produce power 24/7, 365 days a year.
2: This is the justification often made by utilities to the state board that approves or denies requests to raise electricity prices. Walt Trierweiler is with the Office of Public Counsel, which represents consumers' interests in these cases.
7: I don't argue that the utilities aren't entitled to a rate increase. I'm trying to establish what's fair. You know, let's transparently look at what they have, what they need, and why customers should be asked to pay for it.
2: At the end of the day, he says utilities have more incentive to turn a profit than to keep prices low.
7: Investor-owned utilities owe their fiduciary responsibilities and allegiance to their shareholders, the people who own company stock. They're answerable to them, not to customers.
2: It's part

0: She can understand the financial stress on customers, especially in a state where shutting off the AC is rarely an option.
1: Affordability is a real concern. And especially in Florida, where the summer months can be so challenging for power bills because of our air conditioning use, we know that puts extra strain on folks.
0: Energy advocates like Brooke Ward push back on the status quo.
2: The solution is not to turn off your AC. The solution is not to go without electricity. The problem is being caused by the system.
0: Advocacy groups in Florida are calling for reforms to that system, like capping utilities' profits and increasing scrutiny to the state board regulating utilities. In the meantime, residents like Williams are left with few good options. He's joined his utilities payment assistance program. He's already cutting back on energy where he can. And as a renter, he can't weatherize his home or put up solar panels without landlord approval. So for now, Williams sits with his daughter in his candlelit living room and says faith is getting him through.
3: I pray. And my little prayer warrior here, when she can see me going through, she says, Daddy, take a deep breath. Take a deep breath. Let's pray. And we pray. And God has got me through.
0: Gabriella Paul, WUSF 89.7 News.
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6: American farms rely heavily on immigrant labor, yet they have mostly been spared from President Trump's aggressive immigration crackdown. 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
4: Well, Democratic candidate for governor David Jolly spoke to a packed house Friday at the Tampa Tiger Bay Club. We've got the details for you coming up in your news at 9 o'clock. An unexpected bit of a nail-biter Saturday, but USF football is 4-0 now for the first time since 2018. D.J. Crowther rushed for 143 yards and a TD, and South Florida scored 14 unanswered points in the fourth quarter to beat Bowling Green 14-6. The Bulls host Temple on Saturday night.
11: The tariff wall is lowered a little bit.
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13: From Marketplace, I'm Nancy Marshall-Genzer in for Kimberly Adams. The U.S. and China are each lowering tariffs on about $30 billion worth of imported products. Marketplace's Henry Epp has more on which goods are on the list.
14: The U.S. list is mostly made up of consumer products, toys, high chairs, sports equipment, table linens, and microwaves from China, to

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1: Summer may be over, but there's always Route 66 for a road trip. It turns 100 this year, and you're going to get a look at whether nostalgia is still attracting tourists to the towns along the route. That's coming up in about 6 minutes on WUSF.
2: It's crunch time ahead of Election Day, and not just for the candidates vying for your vote. Election officials are charged with making sure it all runs smoothly. And that's a tall order when election integrity is under attack. What does it take to count every vote and keep the public's trust? Running the midterms next time on 1A.
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3: The future of Brazil's Supreme Court is on the ballot next weekend. That's because whoever wins presidential elections there gets to nominate four new justices to the top court. 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
1: Hope you can tune in for that this afternoon. The World starts at 3, right after Here and Now.
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5: This is Regina Vidin-Arden with NewsHour, coming to you live from the BBC in London. It's estimated that around 8,500 North Korean soldiers are fighting in Ukraine in support of Russia's military. Early last year, two of them were captured by Ukrainian forces and recently sent to South Korea. But the transfer was kept secret until Ukraine's President Volodymyr Zelensky went public at the UN last week.
6: These guys are not easy to capture alive. One of them, when he realized he was going to be taken prisoner, tried to kill himself. And he was shocked that fate didn't let him die.
5: Well, now South Korea is calling on President Zelensky to apologize for going public, accusing Ukraine of violating a non-disclosure agreement. South Korea has been a supporter of Ukraine, pledging $100 million worth of assistance. So what are the consequences of this diplomatic spat? Rafael Rashid's a Seoul-based freelance journalist. He began by telling me more about the reaction from South Korea.
7: From South Korea's point of view, they might have wanted to keep this quiet because these men must have families back in North Korea who could be punished if the regime knows that they were sent to South Korea. And also, Pyongyang has turned its soldiers in Russia into heroes, and they kind of expect the North Korean prisoners to kill themselves if they're captured. But if two of them are sent to Seoul, then that kind of undercuts the narrative. And at the moment, the president of South Korea is trying to restart talks with North Korea. So maybe Seoul didn't want to make a show of this and keep it quiet for the time being.
5: And this has now created tensions between Ukraine and South Korea at the very highest level. You've got the president calling for

0: Good morning. Thanks for tuning in today. I'm Lisa Peeks. On Point is helping you understand more about Britain's slave trade this morning, and you're going to be hearing more in just a moment here on WUSF 89.7, your spot for local. And did you know a Black History Museum is set to open next year in Tampa? You can learn about the plans from Florida Matters Live and Local at WUSF.org. You'll have to do a little search. That was from February 17th of this year.
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7: You're back with On Point. I'm Meghna Chakrabarty. Before we return to our conversation with William Pettigrew, I just want to remind you all that we are not that far away from our next big series. It's coming next month, and it's called Senior Class, Gerontocracy in America. And it's a series where we explore how older Americans control political power, influence at the ballot box, and wealth. And one of the episodes is going to focus on corporate leadership, because the number of CEOs in this country in their late 60s has gone from 9% just a few years ago to 20% now. So for folks listening, if you are a senior manager or a leader in your business and you are in your 60s or older, let us know. What is it that you feel like you bring to your business now at when you're approaching entire retirement age or even are past it? How long have you been in the position? And if you plan to stay past the average retirement age, let us know why. And we want to, again, understand how having people in their mid-60s or much later in leadership positions, how does that have an impact on businesses, employees, customers? Obviously, bring us your positive stories, but if you're willing to be honest, tell us how you think maybe it isn't so good for the business. Grab your phone and look for the On Point Vox Pop app. That way you can send us a very high quality message. You can also call us at 617-353-0683. Back to our conversation with William Pettigrew. He's the lead investigator of a publication called The Register of British Slave Traders and author of a new book, Britain's Slave Traders, A Forgotten History. And the Register documents some 13,000 individuals over the course of several centuries who invested in and therefore participated in the transatlantic slave trade from the UK that ended up with the trafficking of more than 3 million enslaved Africans. And Professor Pettigrew, before we get to sort of, you know, what are we supposed to make of this register today? What should we do with this knowledge? There's a couple more names and institutions that I wanted to touch on. We talked about the Crown. We talked about the Bank of England. I suppose the other major political, social, and cultural institution in the UK is the Church of England. Tell me the story that's revealed about the church's participation.
8: Well, the church, its connection to this operates on a number of levels. And firstly, and the church has led on this, by the way, as interrogated the connection between its endowment, the basis of its wealth, and the South Sea Company. So there's been a lot of public debate about the church's revealing of this connection. Of course, there are other dimensions to the church's involvement, you know, individual reverends and clergymen investing in it directly, particular parishes, as I mentioned before, particular dioceses, particular church buildings being supported by traffickers. These are all connections that come through in the register. But I think even more important than that was the enormous moral authority that the church gave to the system of plantation slavery. In the 17th century, there was this kind of formula that if you baptized an enslaved person, that person would have to be freed. But by the time there's a huge amount of money at stake in the 18th century, the church gives its blessing to the position that says no. You can congratulate yourself as a slave owner by baptizing an enslaved person, but you don't have to free them, which creates this kind of, you know, extraordinary position where Christianizing the African labor force and brutalizing them takes place in the same place and at the same time.
7: Okay, so then just moving a little bit more directly into politics. You say in The Guardian that disagreements about the best way to expand Britain's slave trade were present at the birth of the modern day political parties in the UK, now known as what, the Conservatives and Labour, but then Whigs and Tories. Tell me about that.
8: Yeah, again, this speaks to, I think, the position of the slave trade, you know, featuring and developing at the most formative time in British history. So you have in the 17th century a civil war between those people who favor a particular form of Protestantism against those who favor another. But there's also a constitutional aspect to that disagreement. And those disagreements don't go away once the monarchy is restored. And one of the leaders, in my view, the most important English slave trader of the 17th century is the king's brother, James, Duke of York, who was the person who ran that organization I was talking about earlier, the Royal African Company. Now, people wanted to block him from the succession to the throne because he was a Roman Catholic. And the people who wished to prevent him from being blocked became the Tories, and the people who wished to block him became the Whigs. Now, one of the ways in which that fault line was kind of nurtured and sustained was it came from his leadership of the Royal African Company. Those who resented the monopoly that the Royal African Company had over the trafficking of enslaved African people, they were kind of fueled in their opposition to other aspects of his rule. And so the Whig Party emerges as an opposition to James that then, you know, begins to develop an alternative model of how the slave trade might work. And into the early 18th century, that model is ultimately successful. And what we see is the emergence of a kind of free trade. In other words, the royally backed monopoly is dispensed with, and the English, then British, developed this sort of pioneering free trade in enslaved African people. And that's why the British really dominate the slave trade in the 18th century.
7: Oh.
8: But that disagreement is there in the kind of, you know, in the DNA of the party system.
7: We keep mentioning the English, but you also note that after the Act of Union, many Scots actually also embraced the opportunities to invest in the slave trade. But there's one more connection here that I had never, ever seen been made before. And that is between the transatlantic slave trade and another massive revolution that began in the UK, but that changed the world. And that is the Industrial Revolution. Because you write how, well, first and foremost, the existence of these slave trading ships and the requirements of the ships themselves really helped the development of of port cities like Liverpool, which we mentioned in the beginning. And then the development of places like Liverpool and Bristol allowed those cities to be connected with other places further inland on the British Isles. And then you also say that some of the seed funding that went into creating the technologies and companies that made the Industrial Revolution, and this is the connection I'd never seen made before, came from

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2: El Niño. It's a normal, if irregular, climate phenomenon marked by periods of above-average surface temperatures in the Pacific Ocean. This year's El Niño could set records.
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2: We'll look at how the super El Niño could change weather everywhere on planet Earth. 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
4: 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Well, it is too late to check in with New Year's resolutions. That ship has sailed and we are already into the baseball playoffs. Tomorrow, learn where the Tampa Bay Rays stand in 5 minutes with WUSF 89.7 News. And then after the news, Florida Matters talks about the governor's race, and you can join in the conversation right here.
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6: Candidate debates have been a part of the election campaign calendar for decades, and they still have the power to make or break a candidate's campaign. 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I'm Matthew Petty, and coming up on Florida Matters Live and Local, we're talking about why debates aren't happening and what it means for you, the voters. 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Also this hour, we'll talk with a physician from Doctors Without Borders just back from treating Ebola in the DRC, and meet the founder of a Tampa nonprofit focused on empowering minority kids through art, music, and dance. First, these news headlines.

0: Live from NPR News, I'm Lakshmi Singh. The Trump administration plans to relax pollution-fighting requirements for cars and light trucks that run on gasoline. The new rules say that by model year 2031, automakers will be required to achieve an average of 34.9 miles to the gallon, far below the 50.4 miles mandated during the Biden administration. President Trump said on Truth Social Saturday the rollback would take the waste out of building cars and increase production. Climate action leaders sharply condemned Trump's latest rollback of Biden-era standards. In recent years, the National Highway Traffic Safety Administration estimated that while new fuel-efficient vehicles cost more upfront, the savings on gasoline over the lifetime of the vehicles would more than make up for it. China and the U.S. have released a list of imports they will reduce tariffs on that are worth $30 billion in each direction. NPR's Jennifer Pak reports from Beijing. This follows last week's U.S. visit between President Trump and Chinese President Xi Jinping in Washington.
1: President Trump has been imposing rounds of tariffs on Chinese exports in his first and now second term. China retaliated in kind, often targeting Trump's voting base, American farmers. Now they get some reprieve. China's Commerce Ministry says it will lower tariffs on U.S. agricultural products like beef, chicken, almonds, and also on American medical equipment and coal. In exchange, the White House says it will reduce tariffs on Chinese baby products, toys, and decorations, which, if implemented in time, American consumers could see some holiday savings. Jennifer Pak, NPR News, Beijing.
0: OpenAI and Anthropic say they will work with third-party evaluators to make sure their products are safe. NPR's Wu Jing on reports this might not be a quick fix.
2: When people evaluate AI systems, they give the systems a series of questions or scenarios, see how they respond, and install guardrails or add training to mitigate safety concerns. However, currently, evaluation results don't do a very good job of predicting model behavior. They can't predict all the ways people will interact with AI models, and they can't predict how AI models will behave in situations that the evaluations didn't test for. Some researchers also worry that AI systems may become more aware that they were being evaluated and behave differently, making evaluations even less accurate. Evaluators say they need more access to do rigorous work, which is something the AI companies are now offering. Still, the science of evaluations have some ways to go. Huo Jinan, NPR News.
0: Splashdown near Hawaii happening sooner than SpaceX had previously planned. The moment caught in SpaceX's live stream of the event.
3: Ship is starting entry. Good attitude.
0: It's celebrating the success of Starship's launch into orbit today and delivery of the most advanced Starlinks yet. From Washington, this is NPR News.
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5: You're listening to WUSF 89.7. I'm Craig Kopp. Florida's attorney general has called for a Sarasota teacher to be fired for what he described as harassment of a conservative student. But documents obtained by WUSF last week show the middle school boy was reprimanded after he brought up abortion and violence against women in class. Attorney General James Uthmeyer was asked about it during a stop in Sarasota on Friday and said the Department of Education will do its own investigation.
6: I am not involved in the nitty-gritty of that and cannot comment on it.
5: Sarasota School Board member Tom Edwards says this is part of a pattern. Teachers at three different schools are being investigated for political gain.
7: The attorney general's kind of said in his comments that he's not necessarily involved, and frankly, he shouldn't be. No teacher here in these investigations actually broke the law.
5: The district plans to respond to the attorney general later this week. Democratic candidate for governor David Jolly spoke to a packed house Friday at the Tampa Tiger Bay Club. He focused on affordable housing, health care, and giving first-time homeowners a break on their property taxes. He also lit into Governor Ron DeSantis' penchant for preemptions, where Tallahassee takes over functions previously left to local governments.
8: Whether it's by executive action or working with the legislature, or whether it's using the governor's office to go into court to fight our own laws, I want to undo preemption everywhere I can. Whether it's how you manage your local elections, whether it's you want to paint a sidewalk, whether it's how you determine development in your own community.
5: Jolly also implored the National Democratic Party to help fund his campaign. No matter who wins the wild card series, the Tampa Bay Rays are going to face an AL East rival in the Major League Baseball playoffs. The Rays, who won the division with the best record in the American League, will take on the winner of the best of three series between the Boston Red Sox and the New York Yankees. Game one is Tuesday, with the division series starting Saturday at Tropicana Field. I'm Craig Kopp, WUSF 89.7 News.
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11: This is Florida Matters Live and Local. We are broadcasting from the Doctors Lorraine Rubis and Neil Frankel studio at WSF in Tampa. I'm Matthew Petty. Well, candidate debates have been a part of our political process for decades. Voters get to hear the candidates make their case and pick apart their opponents' campaigns. And even in this era of media saturation, a debate can make or break a campaign, like President Biden's debate with the once and future President Donald Trump in 2024. But this year, for the first time in 50 years, there may be no debate between the leading candidates in the race for Florida governor. Well, for more, we are joined by WSF's Douglas Soll, and he's with the Your Florida team. Douglas, thank you for stopping by in person.
12: No, it's good to be here, Matthew.
11: If you've got thoughts about the candidate debates, give us a call, 813-755-6562, or email floridamatters@wusf.org. Would a debate help you make up your mind in deciding who to vote for as your next Florida governor? That number, 813-755-6562. If you're following along on YouTube, you can drop us a comment there as well. So Democratic candidate David Jolly says he won't debate Byron Donalds, the Republican candidate, at WLRN Sunshine Economy Summit in Miami last week. Jolly said it's because of bad faith and toxicity in today's politics.
13: Our politicians just seem to tell us every day if we hate each other enough that somehow our life will get better. That doesn't help the state. I'm asking to be the leader of the spade, and I want to lead with my actions, what I'm saying with my words. I don't want to further devolve our conversation now that has led to this point of bad faith and toxicity, and to even further bad faith and toxicity.
11: So that was David Jolly. Now, at that same event, Donald said he, on the other hand, is happy to debate Jolly.
14: I think also with social media being what it is today, voters have an opportunity to hear very clearly from just about any candidate they want to hear from. On our campaign, we post all of our events live in real time. You can see them. You can hear the contrast. I think it's important for a candidate to be there and get take that incoming from all voters about the issues they care about. I think specific to the debates, he should stop running. We can do it anytime, any place, anywhere. I've agreed to three. Let's do it.
11: All right. So, Douglas, the words from both the candidates there. Well, take us through the timeline. When did debates come off the table?
12: Yes. Yeah, so, Donalds did, as he just stated in that quote, agree to three debates. Actually, Jolly, before that, had agreed to two, and then Donalds agreed to those three. And he set certain parameters that his campaign wanted, like no live audience. And instead of Jolly's campaign saying, trying to negotiate this to the public, no, we want there to be live audiences, we want to be here or there, they shortly after that pulled the plug on the whole debate question. Jolly said that he wasn't going to debate Donalds. He said that Donalds was lying too much and that he didn't want to platform those lies. And you heard from Donalds himself that he thinks Jolly is too scared to debate, and he's really hitting Jolly hard on this point of his lack of willingness to engage in this process.
11: So typically, who benefits from a debate? Like, what do either of them gain from not getting up there on the debate stage and duking it out with each other?
12: So much of that depends on how well those candidates do during the debate, whether they have any gaffes, for example. I do know that for Jolly, he has raised less money than Donalds. If you've watched TV at any point over the last several weeks, you've likely seen pro-Donalds or anti-Jolly advertisements, and you probably haven't seen much of the pro-Jolly, anti-Donalds advertisements, because Donalds has a lot more money than Jolly.
11: Yeah, so just shoveling cash.
12: Shoveling money, yeah. I mean, big heaps of material there in terms of shoveling. So this would have been an opportunity for Jolly to get free media exposure, free airtime. Obviously, Jolly thought the risks outweighed the pros, or that he simply thought that he could win. He can win this election without a debate. Mm. And certainly, I guess we won't know for sure until Election Day what comes to be.
15: Yeah, there's a little bit of time to go, just over a month there. We've got a caller. Kat is calling in from Tampa. Kat, you're on the air. What are you thinking?
16: Hi. Thanks for taking my call.
15: Sure.
16: I'm thinking that it would be great to have a debate because it's one way of being able to see how the candidates react to questions. Sometimes you actually get to hear what their platform might be. And my personal opinion is if you've got a candidate that does not want a debate, the other one should go on anyway and answer the moderator's questions.
15: Hmm.
16: At least they're getting their message out.
15: Kat, I wanted to...
16: Other way for us to hear what they're all about.
15: Can I just ask you, have you made up your mind on this? Like, do you need more information about this race or some of the others where a debate might help?
16: I pretty much have made up my mind, but I would like to see debates simply because I like to see how individuals handle themselves in tense or intense situations and how they react when they're being attacked, when they're being praised. Gives you an idea of what their character may be, you know.
15: Yeah, Kat.
16: So that's just my personal opinion, but
15: Kat,
16: I think debates are there for a reason.
15: Indeed. I appreciate your call and weighing in with your insights there. Thank you so much. If you want to weigh in as well, give us a call, 813-755-6562. That's 813-755-6562. You can send us an email, floridamatters@wusf.org. Well, before we sort of get into the kind of the pros and cons of it, let's just go back to the money question for a moment, because there is some evidence that David Jolly is a bit nervous about being outspent by Byron Donalds. He talked to reporters after a speech to the Tampa Bay Tiger Bay Club last week that he needs to help counter claims Donalds is making in his advertising blitz. Here he is.
17: I think he needs to be held accountable for that. I need more resources to get my message out. But it would be helpful if somebody would at least try to keep Byron honest over these next 4 or 5 weeks. If the National Party doesn't come in, I worry about this race. I do.
15: So just remind us, Douglas, how much is Byron Donalds outspending David Jolly?
12: Yeah, our very own WUSF reporter Steve Newborn was there, did great reporting. His reporting indicated that in the latest finance report, Donalds had raised more than 7 times the amount of Jolly, which is a colossal, dramatic amount, a pretty big disparity between the candidates. And that's not just money we're talking about. That's advertisements. That's, as I stated earlier in this conversation, I've been watching a lot of football lately. So more than usual, I'm paying attention to cable TV. And it's just incredible the amount of Republican ads, the amount of Donalds ads you're seeing, and how comparatively few Democratic ads you will see on the airwaves.
15: Now, despite what Jolly may say about vitriol in politics or Donald saying there's plenty of information for voters on social media, even without debates, this kind of backs up what we heard from our caller here. You did talk to one expert about the value of debates, and here he is, UCF political science professor Aubrey Jewett.
18: Debates do provide some information to voters that they might not get anywhere else because it shows the candidates and in somewhat, less scripted fashion.
15: All right, so that's Aubrey Jewett there with that analysis. I mean, we kind of heard that from the core. It does give you a little bit of an extra insight into a candidate.
12: Yeah, so and another point here, and I talked to this with the professor as well, is it's not just the gubernatorial general election debate that we've lost in the U.S. Senate race between the incumbent governor-appointed Ashley Moody and Angie Nixon, who's a state lawmaker. Nixon is Moody says she's not going to debate Nixon. And in the chief financial officer race, in the agricultural commissioner race, as well as the attorney general race, it doesn't seem like we're going to get a debate there either. So this is going to be a general election where we're not going to get a debate between the candidates in the statewide political races. It's kind of stunning in a way. And what Aubrey Jewett was saying and told me was that from a nonpartisan view, you kind of viewed it as a bummer.
15: Voters are losing out.
12: What you see from candidates right now is largely what they want you to see in advertisements, on social media. But in a moderated debate, these journalists asking questions know how to ask questions. They're very good at asking questions. That's their jobs, a good portion of their jobs. And also, the candidates get to kind of press each other in very sometimes adversarial ways. But that is the nature of our democracy, of our government, this kind of bickering. And how they hold themselves against that pressure, I think, is an important barometer of that individual in a leadership position. So voters, in the belief of the professor I interviewed, as well as others, including our listeners, Kat, it's an important thing that's lost when you don't have it, is that depiction of how they are in a non-scripted format.
15: Let's go to the phones again. Roger is calling in. Roger, you're on the air. Quickly, if you could.
19: Yeah, we haven't had a debate in a number of years. I mean, both candidates will just use this as a chance to belittle their opponent, belittle their opponent's supporters. And we don't hear any real detail about policy. Hmm. What are you going to do? How are you going to do it? And I think the emphasis on personal invective has got me to the point I'm not interested in any debates or political ads.
15: Hmm.
19: You know, tell me what you're going to do for me, because you people want to work for me. I'm a voter.
15: Yeah. Roger, thank you for your call. That sort of goes to what David Jolly was saying, I think, Douglas. The vitriol and the invective has gotten too much.
12: And then, I mean, there's certainly a lot of, a lot of emotions in this race and a lot of vitriol, as you will. And Jolly has been frustrated at some of the claims that Donald has made against his campaign. And I think certainly his lack of willingness to debate Donald's now is a sure reflection of that. Though I will acknowledge that political cycles are generally pretty adversarial, so I don't know how new any of this is. Certainly what's new, because this is the first time in 50-some years that we haven't had a general election gubernatorial debate, is what's new is that we don't have a gubernatorial debate.
15: Yeah.
12: And make of that what you will. Certainly people like Kat or Aubrey Jewett are anti-debate, but are pro-debate, but yeah. Others are certainly agree with Roger.
15: Yeah, like Roger. Well, Douglas Soul, WSF's Your Florida team, thank you so much for joining us. Really appreciate your insights.
12: Thanks for having me on.
15: Well, coming up next, we'll talk more about the campaign, but from the finance point of view. Campaign finance laws just got a little looser in Florida. You can hear what that means for November and beyond. That's when Florida Matters Live and Local continues. Stay with us.
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15: Welcome back to Florida Matters Live and Local. I'm Matthew Petty. Well, Florida's election laws are already pretty relaxed with lots of loopholes and workarounds. And with only weeks to go before the midterm elections, they just got a little bit looser. WSF's Megan Bowman talked to Politico reporter Gary Fineout about a lawsuit that has opened the door to unlimited spending on political campaign advertisements. And Fineout began the conversation by talking about the U.S. Supreme Court decision that set all of this in motion.
23: Earlier this year, the United States Supreme Court issued a ruling relative to campaign expenditure coordinated limits between parties and federal candidates. What the Republican Party of Florida did, they filed a lawsuit in federal court in Pensacola in which they said look, you know, the Supreme Court of the United States has ruled this way on federal coordinated expenditure limits. We think that this should apply to the state laws.
0: So the lawsuit wrapped up last week after a federal judge approved the settlement. How does it affect campaigns through the midterms?
23: In essence, Florida has what some have described as already has a kind of a wild west of campaign finance laws. These kind of odd laws lead to sort of strange advertisements. One of them is what we call three-pack ads. These are ads where somebody's running for something, and then at the very end of the ad, you'll see the pictures of two other people, and it'll have this big disclaimer that says, paid for on behalf of, and it'll list the three candidates. Well, that was a way to get out of the coordinated spending limits, because the way it works is, for legislative candidates, the limit is $50,000. For statewide candidates, the limit is $250,000. But, there are already carve-outs. So if the party wanted to pay for your staff or wanted to pay for your polling, they could do it, list it as an in-kind donation, and it wouldn't apply to this cap. The Republican Party and these party committees, they sued and they said, look, we just want to get rid of these coordinated expenditure limits altogether because we believe they're unconstitutional. They're a violation of our First Amendment rights. We should be able to, through a coordinated process, spend as much as we want to help these candidates. So they sued the state attorneys, and then they sued the Florida Elections Commission. The state attorneys basically said, this isn't our fight. We don't have a position on it. The Florida Elections Commission had a what they call a shade meeting, and that's where you're allowed to discuss litigation in private. The only caveat is if you decide to make a decision and to go forward in a particular direction, you do have to take that vote in public. And that's what they did in a very short meeting. They approved a settlement in the lawsuit. And they, in essence, said, okay, Republican Party, we agree with you. These laws are unconstitutional and they should not be enforced. The federal judge in the case signed off on what's called a consent agreement.
0: There's already no limitations to how much people can donate to affiliated PACs like Friends of Byron Donald or Florida 2026, which belongs to David Jolly. How does this decision affect those candidates?
23: It's just going to make it easier for the Republicans or the Democrats to spend to help candidates that they want to see supported. There are cash limits that are theoretically still in place. The Republican Party of Florida can't stroke a check for $1 million and just give it to Byron's campaign. Those caps exist, but only in terms of cash. But more importantly, what the Republican Party can do is it could now spend $1 million on advertising, do it directly for Byron Donalds, and it wouldn't apply to these limits. The party chair, Evan Power, put out an email to his members saying, we scored a major First Amendment victory for Florida Republicans and every candidate we support. And he kind of listed the, you know, what it means and everything like that. And he called it a big win. And he said, and what it means is that we can now make unlimited coordinated expenditures to state and local candidates. And so the practical effect is it's just going to make it a lot easier for them to spend money on behalf of the candidates, especially on advertising.
0: All right. So no limits on advertising now. How's this going to affect the midterms?
23: It's just going to allow them to go forward in an easier fashion. It's going to play out, of course, here we, you know, a little about what, 6 weeks left before the election. Now, what's going to be interesting is it could help the Democrats as well. The issue, though, is the Democrats don't have the financial resources that Republicans have. I think the important thing to note is that this comes at a time where if you're just looking at the polling and you're looking at the situation, even in Florida, a state where Republicans have a decided advantage in terms of voter registration and, of course, financial resources, they are encountering severe headwinds right now. I mean, I think there have been a whole series of polls that have showed the race between David Jolly and Byron Donalds is extraordinarily tight. It is within the margins of error. There is an environment right now. There's an environment in Florida where I think the Republicans are in a situation where they may feel the need to spend a lot of money.
0: You're based in Tallahassee and report from the Capitol. Do you think state legislators are nervous? The GOP thought they pretty much had Florida in the bag, right? I mean, DeSantis won by an obscene amount in 2022.
23: I think everyone is very cognizant of the fact that what happened in 2022 is not going to happen this year. That's not that you're not going to see. I mean, I think there are Republican consultants who still anticipate a Byron Donalds win, but I think they are very cognizant of the fact that they don't expect a margin anywhere close to what DeSantis got in 2022. Now, I mean, who knows? Maybe all this polling that's been happening lately is not on target. And obviously that's been an issue in some polling in the last few years. But I will tell you that I have heard from enough people, especially on the Republican side, who they are taking the tightness of this race seriousness. And that was the thing in Florida. Before the DeSantis era, the thing was a lot of elections in Florida were close. It's just that, of course, now Republicans have a 1.5 million voter registration edge in terms of active voters. And this is the position that the Jolly campaign's taking, and you can agree with it or not agree with it or think that it's spin. You know, they keep pointing out, well, Donalds has spent tens of millions on his campaign so far, and the race is not changing. So their attitude is, okay, keep spending money. Now, that said, I'm going to just surmise that if somebody walked up to the Jolly campaign of the Democrats and gave them $10 million, I don't think they'd say no. I think they'd take the money and they would use it. But still, the point is the Jolly campaign keeps saying, look, you've been hitting us and you've been out there advertising and it's not changing the numbers.
15: Well, that was Politico's Gary Fineout talking with WSF's Megan Bone about how campaign finance laws in Florida are changing just weeks before the midterms. Now, on the no debate topic we talked about earlier, we got this email from Jesse in Largo. Jesse said they reached out to David Jolly and said this, quote, political candidates debating each other is a deeply iconic and invaluable part of our democratic and elective process, and I do not think that now is the time to set a precedent for their lack of importance. As your constituent, I implore you to debate Byron Donalds. Jesse, thank you for sending us that email. We also heard this from Brian, who said, in this particular election in the state of Florida, there is no need for a debate. We understand exactly where Byron Donalds stands. He stands with President Trump. Thanks for that email. Now, if you have thoughts on any of the things you are hearing today on Florida Matters Live and Local, you can send us an email, floridamatters@wusf.org. Still to come, we're going to meet a doctor who's just returned from a life-saving mission in the DRC. And later in the program, we'll talk with the founder of Mahogany Kids. 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Stay with us. 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

0: 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But as ICE raids continue, farmers are anxious as they struggle to find enough workers.
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4: Welcome back to Florida Matters Live and Local. I'm Matthew Petty. The Democratic Republic of Congo is facing the second largest Ebola outbreak in recorded history and is still spreading throughout the region. As of last week, the World Health Organization reported nearly 8,000 cases and about 3,800 people had died across seven provinces. WHO has declared this a public health emergency of national concern. And this comes amid an ongoing conflict, displacement, and already limited access to healthcare in the Democratic Republic of Congo. Well, Tampa-based Dr. Adi Nadampoli has just returned from the DRC, where Doctors Without Borders, or Médecins Sans Frontières, is helping Ebola patients and supporting efforts to slow the spread. Dr. Nadampoli, welcome to Florida Matters Live and Local.
5: Thank you for having me.
4: We want to hear from you. What questions about Ebola do you have for a doctor who's been to the second largest outbreak ever recorded? And if you've got maybe loved ones in a region impacted by an outbreak of some disease or other humanitarian crisis, how do you stay connected? Make sure they're okay. You can give us a call, 813-755-6562. You can also email floridamatters@wusf.org. Dr. Audi, you were recently on the ground in the DRC. What did you see when you first stepped off the plane?
5: Yeah, so I was in Butembo in North Kivu province in the eastern part of Congo. Unfortunately, the outbreak is pretty widespread. It's not just in that province, but as you said, it's in six other provinces. There's not great surveillance yet. Mm. There wasn't, when I first started, there wasn't enough treatment centers. We've built some. The WHO, the World Health Organization, has built some. The Ministry of Health of the Democratic Republic of Congo has started to build some. So we're starting to have more treatment centers. And next, where we need to get to is engaging with all the community members. So people out in different villages, in the large cities. And we need to explain and educate on what are the signs and symptoms of Ebola, how to protect yourself, and what to do if there is Ebola so that patients can get appropriate treatment and that we provide enough safety for their loved ones and they don't spread it to other community members.
4: I feel like there's a lot of people in the United States who just have a very vague grasp on what Ebola is. So for somebody who isn't following it closely, what does the virus do to the body? How is it spread? How is it treated?
5: Sure. Ebola, I think, is one of those diseases that, as you said, people may not know, but they just feel like it's something that is super scary. Mm. And it can be, you know, it is a virus disease. The initial spread is usually from some type of animal to a human, and then it becomes human to human. It's spread mainly through contact. It's not airborne like the influenza or COVID. So it's spread contact. So you have to touch somebody or be exposed to somebody's body fluids in order to contact that. And so that's why it's not as easy to spread as influenza or COVID or measles or some other diseases. Mm-hmm. Once you do get it, frequently it feels like the flu. You know, you have a virus disease. You have a headache. Maybe you have some muscle pain, joint pain. You'll have fevers, maybe some cough. And for a lot of patients, that's all it is, and then it gets better. Unfortunately, it can also get worse, and it can cause problems with your liver, your kidneys, and go into what's called multi-organ failure, where it starts attacking a lot of different organs. You have significant vomiting and diarrhea, dehydration, And it can kill people. So it can escalate to something that's quite serious.
4: I mean, and I'm not sure if these numbers are, there may be some kind of fuzziness around the numbers, right? If you're not sure exactly how many cases there are out there because of surveillance being an issue, but 8,000 cases and about 3,800 people dying, I mean, that's a pretty high mortality rate.
5: Absolutely. It's close to about 50% mortality rate, but we do have to take that in context. So it's 50% mortality rate of the people that come into Ebola treatment centers or that are diagnosed positive.
4: Because there could be a bunch of people who say, oh, this may just be the flu or a cold or something, and it goes away.
5: Exactly. And in that part of Africa, in the eastern part of Democratic Republic of Congo, there's a lot of malaria. Mm. And this may feel exactly like that. Malaria, you have an insect bite, and a few days later you have fevers, muscle pain, joint pain. And so people may think it's just that. Get some treatment for malaria. Maybe the virus doesn't affect them as bad. They get better, I mean, and they go home.
4: That's kind of another story too, right? Because malaria is also a deadly disease. That can really be a problem in an area.
5: It is. In malaria, you know, this is an outbreak of Ebola, but malaria is endemic to that area. So people get malaria starting from their childhood, and they may get it a couple of times in their childhood and multiple times in their adulthood. And that's one of the big things that we have to work on. First, differentiating what is Ebola versus what is just some other disease they may have, such as malaria. So we need better testing. But the other is, even if there's an Ebola outbreak that can be dangerous, people are still getting malaria. People are still getting other diseases. Women are still having babies. And we need to make sure that the health system is protected so that all of those other things still continue. You know, there was a very large outbreak of Ebola in 2014 in West Africa, if you or maybe some of your listeners may remember, in Guinea, Sierra Leone, and Liberia. And in fact, some of the studies afterwards showed that more people died of non-Ebola than Ebola. And so while we are still careful and we want to make sure that we tackle this outbreak, we also want to protect all the non-Ebola medical care and health needs that are there.
4: Were you involved in the response to that outbreak in 2014, 2016 as well?
5: I was. Again, with Doctors Without Borders, I went to Liberia a couple of times to work there.
4: And had you been to DRC before this trip?
5: Yes, one other time. Again, just for a short time. I was there in 2019, also for another Ebola outbreak. And that's something to remember, that unfortunately, this is the 17th outbreak of Ebola in the Congo since the 1970s, since we discovered the virus. And one of the things you find is that the Congolese health authorities, the Congolese doctors, nurses, they're very experienced with Ebola. They know how to take care of it. And it's really impressive working with them to see how their quality of their care, their abilities, and how quickly they're able to try and get things under control.
4: If you're just joining us on Florida Matters Live and Local, we're talking with Tampa's Dr. Audi Nadampali with Doctors Without Borders about the Ebola outbreak in the Democratic Republic of Congo. He's just come back from working to help treat patients over there. I want to hear from you too. When you hear about a disease outbreak somewhere in the world, what do you want to know about how the disease is spread or how doctors respond? And maybe you've got concerns about an Ebola outbreak ever reaching Florida. Give us a call. Join the conversation, 813-755-6562. That's 813-755-6562, or email floridamatters@wusf.org. So it sounds like, from your description, the healthcare system there, it's under pressure, but the nurses and doctors are doing an excellent job with the resources they have. When you head into a situation like that, I mean, do you have any kind of concerns for your own health and safety? And do you like, what are the protocols you have to take to keep yourself safe?
5: Of course. I mean, I think we all want to survive and live. And as much as we want to help others, we also want to make sure that we're okay. And so it is a thing that we are, our organization, but also every organization, takes a lot of care to make sure that we are well protected. So, you know, we stay in individual rooms. We monitor our temperatures twice a day. If there's any time that we have our own fever or other things, and again, you could get malaria. Mm. You know, we're very aggressive about making sure and testing ourselves for everything in case something happens. We have a no-touch policy, which the first time I was in Liberia was very strange. I'd been to Liberia before, and you know, Liberia is a place, when I was there in 2005, was everybody's shaking hands and hugging, and it's a really wonderful culture. And then in 2014, you literally don't touch anybody for weeks or months on end. And the same here, you kind of get used to it after a while, and maybe you give somebody
4: an elbow bump
5: to say hello or a heel bump to say hello. But but back to the question, I mean, we really ensure that anybody who's working there is protected as much as possible, and we take pretty significant measures to ensure that.
4: Mm-hmm. Is there any concern that a disease like that could ever pop up somewhere like Florida or elsewhere in the United States? I mean, I know there's been cases where doctors have been over there treating have come back and they've actually been diagnosed with Ebola.
5: Yes. This is a question I'm sure that many listeners have. I mean, I'm sure many of the listeners want to make sure that everybody's there in Congo is okay, but also want to make sure that the disease doesn't come here. And in fact, the chances are almost nil that the disease can come here. One, the only way it spread is through direct contact. And even if it's direct contact, the person who has Ebola has to be symptomatic. We don't think there's any type of asymptomatic spread. So meaning that person has to have fevers and start feeling bad. And we use a kind of an open, transparent system. Everybody who has Ebola, they check their, or everybody who's been in an Ebola zone, they check their temperatures. They're very cognizant of any types of symptoms. And anytime you are, you go right away to a clinic that is already, or a hospital that's already designated. In 2014, when I came back from Liberia, I was, you know, I came back and we do a 21-day surveillance just to make sure that even if we've been in an Ebola zone, that we don't have any symptoms. And I was met at Dulles Airport with by a CDC official who handed me a telephone and said, hey, if you have any issues, this phone, we're going to keep on. It's paid for these 21 days. Any problems and you're good. And I think this level of like open transparency ensures that, you know, there's so many Americans, especially in Florida and in the Tampa area, who do want to help around the world. And if we make an open system that people who do go there and when they come back, that they have the support in case something happens, we can ensure that there's almost no risk of any transmission.
4: I should just go back to that question I asked you earlier too. Like, how do you treat it? What is it? Is it like an easy treatment? Is it fairly straightforward if you can identify it soon enough?
5: It's a hard treatment. So the first thing is the current strain is called Bundik Bugyo. It's a relatively rare strain, so there's not been any specific treatment or vaccine for this. That's being under research right now. So what we do is that we know that this causes, as I said, you know, vomiting and diarrhea and fevers and maybe some other secondary infections. So we give everybody supportive care, meaning we give them fluids by IV, intravenous if needed. Mm-hmm. Otherwise, they can drink some stuff. We make sure that they're well hydrated, that they're well nourished. We give them antimalarials because sometimes you can't tell. So we just treat them for malaria. Mm-hmm. We'll give them antibiotics in case they have a secondary infection, which sometimes happens. We can check their blood work on a daily basis if a laboratory is available. And then, of course, you know, some of the main things that we still treat them with dignity. We treat them as human beings because they know, somebody who has Ebola knows it's scary, that there's a high mortality rate. And we treat them to make sure that they understand, you know, we're with them as much as possible, that we're trying to help with them and their family. And sometimes if it gets to the towards the end, we make sure that there's an appropriate palliative care, that there's a high level of dignity. And hopefully, you know, there's some trials going on right now.
4: For like an antiviral or something?
5: Exactly.
4: Or a vaccine?
5: Exactly, for both. So there's a vaccine that was for a different strain that's being repurposed right now. Hopefully that has some effect. There's a trial for some specific treatments for Ebola, for anybody that has it. Some of the results hopefully will be published soon or let known soon. And then there's also something that we're trying, which is a post-exposure prophylaxis, which means that if you've been in contact with somebody with Ebola, can you take a oral medication for some days? And that reduces or prevents you from even getting the disease. And this could be a huge thing, but also it requires that not just the treatment, but the rest of the Ebola care, the Ebola pillars, meaning the surveillance, the contact tracing, community engagement, all these things are set up in place. And as much as our Congolese colleagues are doing a lot, this is quite overwhelming. And so we really need support from everybody, from the United States, from other countries, to be able to kind of support this area in this time of need.
4: Well, Dr. Nadampolli, it's been fascinating talking to you. I'm going to have to let you go, but I know you're heading off to Haiti fairly soon for another assignment, so the work continues.
5: It does, unfortunately. Thank you so much.
4: We've been talking with Dr. Adi Nadampolli with Doctors Without Borders about how they're responding to Ebola outbreaks in the DRC and Haiti. Up next, we learn about a local organization giving kids access to arts and food programs. That's when Florida Matters Live and Local continues. Do stay with us.

0: I'm Indira Lakshmanan. Right-wing rapper Danny Bones has built a big following in the UK this year.
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2: Is he AI? 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
5: I think it's found new life in the younger generation because we're all like searching for this like more social aspect of life that isn't just going out to the club or going out to the bar.
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8: Welcome back to Florida Matters Live and Local. I'm Matthew Petty. Now, there's a local nonprofit working to expose kids from underserved backgrounds to the fine arts. The Mahogany Kids Fine Arts Foundation was created to bridge the gap between children of color and arts programs. They just got awarded a grant that could really impact the future and direction of the program. Here to tell us more is founder Kiva Williams. Kiva, thank you so much for joining us.
9: Thanks for having me. I'm really happy to be here.
8: So tell us more about Mahogany Kids. You were headed back to work, I understand, when the pandemic hit, and then you pivoted to this nonprofit.
9: Yes. So I was climbing the corporate ladder, you know, trying to be the best I can be. Took a little turn. I started grad school, but I had just had another baby. So I was a mom of two trying to go to grad school, and things just kind of got too much for me, right?
8: Mm-hmm.
9: So I took a pause, and during the pause, you know, my husband was very supportive, and he just said, you know, think about what you love. And I love the arts. I mean, I majored in dance at USF, but you know, of course, when you go into adulthood, you got to get a job, right? You got to get, yeah, you got to pay those bills,
8: reality
9: benefits,
8: hits,
9: right? So sometimes your passion, you know, it might not make room for you in the moment, especially as a, you know, coming of age, you know, I'm freshly graduated from school. I need money, right?
8: Yeah.
9: So, you know, once you start the corporate life, you just keep going because you're obviously you want to be successful.
8: How long had you been on that track for?
9: About 15 years.
8: Okay.
9: Yeah. So I took a break. During that break, you know, the pandemic hit and life just kind of felt heavy. But I was like, I have a passion for the arts and kids. So this would be the perfect time to merge the two together and just forge on to new opportunities. Because at this point, it felt like the world is ending, kind of.
8: Yeah.
9: Know, don't want to be like dark and gloom, but in 2020, you know, it was a lot of heavy things going on. So
8: it felt pretty apocalyptic,
9: right?
8: It? Yeah. So, had your kind of corporate background given you some ideas or experience in like what it would take to launch something like this?
9: A little bit, because you know, during the corporate world, you can work with nonprofits. They come into your job. You have campaigns like United Way. So I saw where there's organizations who take things that, you know, are benefits to the community, have like a purpose behind it as far as helping, and they were successful in doing that. So I was like, if they can do it, why not me?
8: Yeah, that's awesome.
9: Yeah.
8: If you're just joining us on Florida Matters Live and Local, we're talking with Kiva Williams, founder of Mahogany Kids Fine Arts Foundation. It's a nonprofit here in Tampa. If you've got questions

0: Center. Mm-hmm. We were working with a school in Waimama, and those kids had, some of them had never been downtown to Tampa, had never been to the Strass Center. So just kind of seeing their imagination and their creativity just get so excited about going somewhere, getting on a charter bus and going downtown and just seeing, you know, different things that they are not used to. So little things like that makes a big impact.
1: Mm-hmm. And you'd already done some of this work. I mean, you've just sort of been organizing events for kids before you launched the nonprofit.
0: Yeah. So as a mom, you know, everybody knows how you're always looking for community. You're always looking for that second opinion on things that you're going through. So I had a Facebook mom group that I launched when I first became a new mom, and I kind of built a community that way online. And so through that Facebook community, I kind of built, you know, moms of kids who want to do things in the area, right? But I noticed that impacting kids who might not have opportunities felt like a bigger purpose.
1: Mm-hmm. Now, you just got a grant from the 1905 Family of Restaurants Group. Tell us more about it. How's the money going to help the nonprofit?
0: Yeah, so we haven't been awarded yet, but we are a list of charities who will receive funding. Mm-hmm. And so we're just excited that a large organization like the 1905 Family, who has, you know, Eulalie, the Columbia Restaurant, they have a large platform and they're helping amplify our mission. So just being on that list of charities who, when you go dine at the Columbia, you can choose our charity mm-hmm. to put 5% of your check to. So that will help our programming, like us going to the schools. Hamilton's coming in town. We want to work with some local schools and take some of the kids to see Hamilton. You know, that's a really big play that most kids are into, you know. Mm-hmm. And just we also work with the sheriff's office. So we go into the Hillsborough County Sheriff's Department and we work with the juveniles who are incarcerated. So we did a mural project with them, bringing them mental health like workshops so that they can, despite their circumstances, see themselves outside of these four walls.
1: Mm. Yeah, okay. So tell me more about that, because that is, are you sort of seeing it as a way to maybe show them some other ways to be, or just is it just an opportunity for them to kind of, as you say, you know, like get out of the, mentally at least out of the system for a little bit?
0: It's a little bit of both, because, you know, these kids are, they're in a facility where they're being charged as adults. So they did some heavy, you know, crimes. We're not like bypassing that, but they're still teenagers. Like some are 13, you know, some are 17. So in between that age. So, you know, you're sitting with your decisions that have changed your life, right? So we go in as a way to reach out to them to kind of get a baseline of where they are mentally, because some kids, you know, they're shut out, you know, they've lost, you know, the reality of being a teenager now. So now they're facing adult decisions. So ours is just a way to reach them through workshops, kind of coming in and giving them like a way to express themselves, whether it's, you know, writing poems, writing poetry, or just learning about things, like, you know, just bringing them some education, but in a way that would engage them.
1: You mentioned before it's kind of a treat to see you know, their faces light up when they go to the Strass Center, for example, or go see a, you know, an art display of some sort. Are there some other kind of ways you can sort of measure what impact you're having on the kids that you work with?
0: Yes, of course. So, you know, in school, grades matter. That's how you move on to the next, you know, stage in life. So we notice that a shift in their self-esteem, which helps them feel like they can do things. You know, if somebody believes in you and pours into you, it kind of gives you like that boost that you're looking for outside of like your parents, right? So this is us coming into the schools, give them that extra boost. So yeah, test scores are going up. They're showing up to school, because attendance is a big thing too. Sometimes you feel like, you know, if life is heavy, you're a kid, but like maybe school isn't fun anymore. Mm-hmm. So we bring that element to kind of engage with them. And so showing up for school, attendance rises, test scores are going up. These are things that the teachers in the school can measure.
1: Do you feel like what you're doing now is bringing together all of your training and experience? Because you mentioned your dance degree in college, you worked in finance. I understand you're a food blogger as well. So there's kind of elements of, you know, media and what you're doing too. So how have you been able to sort of wind it all together?
0: Yeah, so, you know, when you're multifaceted, sometimes it feels like you're all over the place. Mm-hmm. But all these things kind of work together. So through my food blog, I'm able to meet different people like owners of restaurants. Then I can tell them about my nonprofit. They can work with me to bring the kids in. Having a, having

0: having that background, the corporate background in finance, helped me to like get the business size right. Because mm-hmm. sometimes, you know, you have all these dreams and things you want to do, but is it realistic? You know, we got to make a plan for it, right?
1: Yeah, you got to have some backing to make it work.
0: Exactly.
1: Yeah.
0: And then, of course, you know, just being a dancer, just having that arts, that creative mindset, just helps me come up with different programming. So I think so.
1: Mm-hmm. And there's a regular visit to the Columbia restaurant too as part of the program.
0: Yeah. So we were working with the school where we took their fourth and fifth graders once a year during Hispanic Heritage Month. So September, October, mm-hmm. the timeline, to the Columbia restaurant. They get a 3-course dining experience. They get to eat with, you know, fine china, things mm-hmm. that they haven't really experienced. They get a tour of the restaurant and they get to meet the owner and take a tour. And also we ended with a show. If you've been to Columbia restaurant, there's a huge flamenco dance.
1: No.
0: Okay, well, you gotta go because yeah. there's a performance element where they bring in the dancers and they mm-hmm. dance to the traditional flamenco dance. So we've done that for 2 years, but right now we're on a slight pause because the school that we were working with unfortunately got closed down. So now we're looking for a new school to keep going.
1: Mm-hmm. How do you see the relationships that you've built through, you know, your work with the nonprofit kind of continuing into the future? Because you've got connections with all kinds of people at all echelons of society in Tampa,
0: yeah.
1: right?
0: Yeah, yeah. So I think it's having a relationship is key. It's one of the main things that keeps me going because, you know, sometimes the funding isn't there.
1: Mm.
0: But if I can call, you know, the owner of XYZ and kind of explain to them what I'm doing, they're able to help me with sponsorships. So relationships are a big deal, and I try to maintain those.
1: Mm-hmm. And what sort of activities do you have lined up for the fall?
0: So, you know, in November, there's a huge Great American Teach-In. So we're trying to, you know, schedule out that to get more community members to come in because, again, representation matters. Once you go into the schools and the kids see you, they see that outside element of, you know, these people care about me.
1: Mm-hmm.
0: It really gives them a boost in the self-esteem, confidence. So,
1: yeah. I mean, I'm just sort of wondering, as we close up here, it's obviously good to have these connections, but do you worry a little bit about the sort of the funding environment for nonprofits like yourselves? Because it can be a little perilous, right?
0: Yeah, you know, that's where that passion comes in, because trust me, if I wasn't passionate about this work, I would be like, you know what, let's put this to the side. But having that passion and that purpose-driven work keeps you going. So, yeah, funding can seem slim, but that's why being one of the listed charities with the Columbia restaurant,
1: mm-hmm.
0: giving us this boost, you know, giving us a chance to share our story. Sometimes it's about seeing something repetitively and seeing the person doing the work, and they want to help you. You know, people see that you're out there, especially helping the youth.
1: Mm.
0: The youth are our future, right?
1: Yeah.
0: So people want to give back in a way where if they can just help you financially instead of them doing the work,
1: mm.
0: they want to join forces with you. So it all works together.
1: Well, we've been speaking with Kiva Williams, founder of Mahogany Kids Fine Arts Foundation. Thank you so much for joining us.
0: Thanks for having me.
1: 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Next time on Florida Matters Live and Local, high school and college athletics are in full swing. How do student athletes keep performing while maintaining their physical and mental health? You can tune in for that conversation tomorrow at noon. Our executive producer is Grayson Doctor. Our producer is Quincy Walters. Our intern is Zach Sherman. Our engineers are Jackson Harp and Gio Garvin. Jackson composed our theme song and Natalie Jarron handled the video today. Subscribe to Florida Matters wherever you get your podcasts. You can also watch on WSF's YouTube channel. I'm Matthew Petty. Thank you for being with us.

0: Hi, I'm Lisa Peeks, and you're with WUSF 89.7. Do you know about the working-class British rapper known as Danny Bones? He focuses on immigration and national identity. Well, it turns out he's generated by AI and funded by a far-right party. Learn more in just a moment with Here and Now.
1: American farms rely heavily on immigrant labor, yet they have mostly been spared from President Trump's aggressive immigration crackdown. 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
5: It's Here and Now. Danny Bones is a working-class rapper with a fast-growing following on the British far right. He looks like a white nationalist skinhead, but his musical style imitates Afro-Caribbean musicians in East London. His lyrics blame immigrants and Muslims for Britain's ills. In one music video, he's shown beating a man and deporting him. His biggest hit is This Is England.

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1: 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Well, 12 new laws take effect in Florida on October 1st. WUSF's Douglas Sull will tell you more coming up from the WUSF newsroom. 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It's called Sophie Standing There. It's about a heartbroken woman who becomes fixated on a famous writer. And that conversation at 2 minutes on All Things Considered.
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3: 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But what happens when it's not a paying job?
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1: And you can join us for Marketplace. 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
0: From NPR News, this is All Things Considered. I'm Juana Summers.
5: And I'm Mary Louise Kelly. The first thing to know about Sophie Pattison is she's invisible. Sophie works as a sound tech for a literary festival, the person who mics famous authors in the wings before they step into the spotlight. These famous authors, think David Sedaris, Ann Patchett, George Saunders, they never make eye contact. They never notice her. Okay, those authors are, of course, real people. Sophie is not. She is the protagonist of the new novel, Sophie Standing There, by Meg Mason. Now, Mason knew that even though she was writing fiction, she would need permission from these real-life superstars for her, at times, prickly depictions of them. She was braced for rejection. But instead, Meg Mason told me she received a treasure trove of support.
6: One by one, every single one of them came back and said yes. And I have this little file now of emails in which they all wrote back in their own style. And I swear I'm going to be buried with it. It's the most precious thing I own.
5: All right. So let's go to Sophie, your protagonist. Introduce her to us and say a little bit about how she's doing as this novel opens.
6: The only way I can describe her is my own feelings towards her. I have such affection towards her and such admiration. And all I want, you know, when people, if they read this novel, is for them to feel something of what I feel about her. She's 37. She is such an innately cheerful, optimistic person. She's like the spiritual inverse of the sad girl protagonist, you know, which was on purpose. Mm. But

0: You're listening to All Things Considered from NPR News. It is tough for Democrats to win in Florida, in statewide contests at least. So when the progressive candidate won over a more moderate candidate in last month's Democratic primary for the U.S. Senate, it sent the party scrambling. Catherine Welch reports.
1: To understand the political headwinds Democrats in Florida are facing, just look at voter registration. There are 1.5 million more registered Republicans than Democrats, and a Democrat hasn't won a statewide election since 2018. This is the Florida the Democratic U.S. Senate candidate Angie Nixon faces as she campaigns from the left with a message of Medicare for all and taxing billionaires. Her message got Gabe Henson's vote in the primary.
2: She's a very grassroots kind of candidate.
1: Henson's at the weekly farmers market in downtown Orlando, where kettle corn gets scooped out of a big metal bowl and served with lemonade. He's excited about her candidacy and yet mixed about her chances of winning.
2: I really hope so. I'm optimistic, but worried. It's Florida,
1: Over the past 8 years, outgoing Governor Ron DeSantis's war on woke has influenced the state's Republican voters. Sipping a drink under a tree, Justin and Jessica Edwards wonder what it would take for a Democrat to win a statewide office in this environment.
3: I don't know what really will work. I don't know what will get people to change their mind and get away from the status quo. I don't know what it's going
4: to
3: take.
4: You have to be loud and you have to say directly what you want to happen and people get behind you.
1: Former University of South Florida political science professor Susan McManus has studied Florida politics for decades. She's watching to see how Nixon's strategy plays out. First, she says, Democrats need more than just the party faithful to show up in November.
5: Pull some crossover votes from Republicans and then really make a heavy inroad into the almost 30% of Floridians who are registered as no party affiliation or with one of the minor parties.
1: Another challenge for Nixon, she says, is the socialist label, especially for voters from immigrant groups that fled socialist governments.
5: Knowing the makeup of Florida and the Hispanic populations down in South Florida that are really negative towards socialism, to put it bluntly.
1: Nixon joined the Democratic Socialists of America in June. In a recent interview with NPR, when asked how she would describe herself, she replied,
6: I label myself as a Democrat, as a former single mom, as someone who is determined to help improve the quality of life for all Floridians and all Americans in this country.
1: As McManus watches to see if Nixon can distance herself from the socialist label, Republican strategist Brett Doster predicts challenger Ashley Moody's campaign will hammer it.
7: I think that they're going to paint the Democrat socialist agenda in its bleakest of terms.
1: And that's what Moody did on a recent appearance on Fox News.
8: If she were elected, would be the most radical extreme senator ever to step foot on the United States Senate floor.
1: To fight back, Nixon will need money to run ads in Florida's multiple media markets. She entered the primary raising just shy of $1 million, while Moody has some $11 million. Between Angie Nixon's ground game and Ashley Moody's war chest, McManus says turnout will be the deciding factor in this midterm race with two politically savvy candidates. For NPR News, I'm Catherine Welch in Orlando, Florida.
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9: Thanks for listening to All Things Considered here at WUSF 89.7. We respond for local. Glad you're with us this afternoon. I'm Kathy Carter. Well, dengue fever can feel like the flu, and severe cases may put you in the hospital. The virus is spread by mosquitoes, and it is on the rise in the greater Tampa Bay area. Hillsborough, Pasco, and Pinellas counties have declared states of emergency as a precaution. And you can learn more at WUSF.org.
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9: It's going to be partly cloudy tonight. We'll have a low of 71 degrees. Tomorrow we're going to start off with some sunshine. Afternoon showers, though. Tomorrow's high of 88 degrees.
12: Firefighter. It's one of the most important jobs out there. But what happens when it's not a paying job?
13: If we don't have volunteers, we're pretty much sunk as a county. And there's no one coming if you don't volunteer to do this. So,
12: I'm Amy Scott. 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Next time on Marketplace.
9: And you can join us for Marketplace. It is coming up tonight at 6 o'clock, followed, as always, by The Daily. That is at 6:30. Floridians are feeling crushed by rising electricity bills. So what's behind those increases? In the first installment of a three-part series on energy from WUSF, Gabriella Paul investigates the rising cost of power.
14: Thaddeus Williams sometimes lives by candlelight to save on energy.
15: Yes. Pull that chair out right there.
14: Today, the yellow glow of various patron saints shining through the tall glass jars illuminates his living room. Despite efforts like these, Williams says his Tampa electric bill is still moving in the same direction.
15: TECO is just, they're just going up and up and up and up. You know, it shouldn't be this high for electricity.
14: He pays about $200 a month for power, although lately he says it's been closer to three. Williams says that feels high for a family of two that's cutting back on usage. He's a 75-year-old retired veteran renting a two-bedroom house with his young daughter.
15: I'm thinking I'm using the same amount, you know, each month. And then I try to use less by not cutting on, you know, different lights. And then it'd still be the same thing. At the end of the month, it'd be more.
14: Williams is not alone in his frustration. Data shows typical TECO bills jumped 60% in the last decade, outpacing inflation. It's a similar story for investor-owned utilities Duke Energy Florida and Florida Power and Light. Brooke Ward is an affordable energy advocate in Hillsborough County. She says the climbing cost of power comes down to two things. The first, most people know about.
16: Rates is a term of art. That is specifically how much you're being charged for the unit of energy that is being used. However, that is only a fraction of your bill.
14: Then there are surcharges. It's how investor-owned utilities pass on costs to customers. Sitting at his kitchen table, Williams looks over his list of charges on a recent bill.
15: We're paying for stuff on our bill that we have no idea what we're paying for, you know, on that TECO bill. Other than our lights, they got all kind of surcharges and this kind of charge and that kind of charge.
14: Unlike base rates, which utilities can only increase every few years, these items can be tacked on annually. Some are known as pass-through costs. Like they sound, they directly pass on costs, like the price of fuel, to customers without markup. Then there's clauses on your bill that help utilities recover money for things like storms or energy advancements.

0: clause. They also cover the cost of dismantling old power plants and building new ones. If there's a bad storm or hurricane, customers pay for that too. Duke Energy Florida representative Anna Gibbs says investments like these are crucial to keeping up with the energy demand in the state.
1: Duke Energy, a company that is relied on to produce power for places like hospitals and 911 centers and, you know, all different types of critical facilities, we absolutely have to have the ability to produce power 24/7, 365 days a year.
0: This is the justification often made by utilities to the state board that approves or denies requests to raise electricity prices. Walt Trierweiler is with the Office of Public Counsel, which represents consumers' interests in these cases.
2: I don't argue that the utilities aren't entitled to a rate increase. I'm trying to establish what's fair. You know, let's transparently look at what they have, what they need, and why customers should be asked to pay for it.
0: At the end of the day, he says utilities have more incentive to turn a profit than to keep prices low.
2: Investor-owned utilities owe their fiduciary responsibilities and allegiance to their shareholders, the people who own company stock. They're answerable to them, not to customers.
0: It's part of the reason a customer like Williams can struggle to pay his power bill at the same time his utility is raking in record profit. Last year, investor-owned utilities made the most money off Florida's residential customers compared to any other state, more than $6 billion in profits. Still, officials with the investor-owned utilities in the Tampa Bay region say affordability for their consumers is top of mind. Sherry Jacobs with TECO says that she can understand the financial stress on customers, especially in a state where shutting off the AC is rarely an option.
3: Affordability is a real concern. And especially in Florida, where the summer months can be so challenging for power bills because of our air conditioning use, we know that puts extra strain on folks.
0: Energy advocates like Brooke Ward push back on the status quo.
4: The solution is not to turn off your AC. The solution is not to go without electricity. The problem is being caused by the system.
0: Advocacy groups in Florida are calling for reforms to that system, like capping utilities' profits and increasing scrutiny to the state board regulating utilities. In the meantime, residents like Williams are left with few good options. He's joined his utilities payment assistance program. He's already cutting back on energy where he can. And as a renter, he can't weatherize his home or put up solar panels without landlord approval. So for now, Williams sits with his daughter in his candlelit living room and says faith is getting him through.
5: I pray. And my little prayer warrior here, when she can see me going through, she says, Daddy, take a deep breath. Take a deep breath. Let's pray. And we pray. And God has got me through.
0: Gabriella Paul, WUSF 89.7 News.
6: Well, could solar energy be the answer to making power bills more affordable? You can tune in to part two of WUSF's Energy Series to find out tomorrow on Morning Edition and All Things Considered. Well, death row inmate Curtis Beasley is scheduled to be executed tonight for the 1995 murder of a Polk County woman. The 77-year-old Beasley would be the 16th person put to death this year in Florida. That's after a modern era record, 19 executions that were conducted last year. As they have requested ahead of prior executions, the Florida Conference of Catholic Bishops and Executive Director Michael Sheedy's group is asking Governor Ron DeSantis to stay Beasley's execution.
7: In Florida, we can combine both justice and mercy by not resorting to executions.
6: DeSantis has maintained that capital punishment is needed to deliver justice for the victims' families and carry out the sentences of juries and courts. Two more executions are currently scheduled for October. The average gallon of regular gas in Florida is up 6 cents from a week ago. That's even with prices falling over the weekend after hitting the highest level since May on Friday. AAA Auto Club puts the average gallon at $4.34 today. That's 40 cents more than a month ago and $1.40 more than this time last year. AAA officials say oil prices dropped last week, which could ease some of the pressure on gas prices. Every county in Florida is over $4, with gas in the Tampa, St. Petersburg, Clearwater area sitting at an average $4.35. Diesel prices were at a statewide average of $6.07 a gallon. That's down 21 cents from last week, but up 58 cents from a month ago. Quick check of the forecast. It'll be mostly

0: Consider for just a moment the American shopping mall. Historically, the site of countless teenage hangouts, last-second holiday shopping runs, and chaotic Black Friday bargain hunting. And it turns out, a real estate category with way more than nine lives. Mall values, the Wall Street Journal reports, are beating all 10 commercial property categories, offices, multifamily properties, you name it. 6 years after the pandemic very nearly did them in, malls are back from the dead. Kate King wrote about their resurrection in the Journal. Kate, welcome to the program.
1: Thanks for having me.
0: We have reported, I know you have reported many times in the past, that the American mall was dead. Turns out, not so dead.
1: Not yet.
0: So what's going on?
1: Well, investors are increasingly becoming convinced that malls might be here to stay. And this is first and foremost because malls are simply doing the job of being malls. People are continuing to go to malls. Retailers are opening stores in malls and making money. And as a result, mall values are increasing and people are more willing to buy malls or invest in stakes in malls.
0: Who is going to malls, first of all?
1: It runs the gamut. We see the most success at the really high-end malls.
0: Yeah, yeah.
1: These are properties that have luxury stores, maybe really popular restaurants with long wait lists in usually affluent areas, and where the owners have invested a lot of money in keeping up the property. It's not a tired-looking mall. It still looks fancy.
0: Right, right. And also, as you point out in this piece, the retailers that they're choosing to have in those malls are not generally susceptible to online shopping.
1: Right. Malls a few years ago definitely did go through a crisis. Mall owners will tell you it was more a crisis of perception than actual real true crisis. But nevertheless, online retail did force closures among many retailers. So malls, like all retail, are certainly looking to insulate themselves as much as possible from online shopping. So they need to offer experiences that people can't get online. So that's where you see a lot more restaurants, entertainment, the types of shopping experiences like buying a Rolex that people prefer to do in person.
0: Yeah, I mean, you know, there are malls here in Los Angeles that have like trolleys and water features and all kinds of stuff. So it's a thing where, you know, when I go to these malls, young families, like they're out there with the strollers and the kids and all this jazz. It's like an event.
1: Oh, absolutely. Mall owners have really had to up their game. And that includes, like you say, events. You know, some malls have farmers markets, entertainment like bands and performances even. Influencers will come to malls and partner with retailers or do just kind of meet and greets in malls. So it's a whole other ball game now.
0: It has to be said, we are not back to the heyday of the American mall. Numbers are still down.
1: Right. Mall values are still far off their peaks that we saw about a decade ago. One of the reasons that the malls that remain today are doing so well is because there have been about 200 mall closures.
0: Yeah.
1: So that, of course, strengthens the remaining operators when there's less competition.
0: Let me get you back to where we started and your first answer, which was they're not dead yet. Discuss.
1: Sure. Well, there are definitely some malls that are dying and will be dead. These are malls that are older, where their owners have not invested in renovating them. And also, sometimes it's just a function of the demographics of the area changed.
0: Yeah.
1: And so there's just not that customer base to support it anymore. So there are going to still be mall closures moving forward, and there aren't going to be very many mall openings. No one's building big enclosed malls anymore.
0: Right. Right, for sure. Are you a mall person or no?
1: I am kind of a mall person. I do go to the mall when I need to, but it's not an everyday thing.
0: Fair enough. I hear that. Kate King at the Wall Street Journal. Kate, thanks a lot. I appreciate your time.
1: Oh, thank you.
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0: This final note on the way out, today in which we started with the cost of money, bond yields, right? Thus, we will also end with the cost of money. Mortgage News Daily has the average rate on a 30-year fixed mortgage at 7.5%. 7.5%. Amir Babawi, Caitlin Esch, John Gordon, Noya Carr, Steve Mullis, and Stephanie Seek are the Marketplace editing staff. Kelly Silvera is the news director, and I'm Kai Rizdahl. We will see you tomorrow, everybody. This is APM.
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4: You're listening to WUSF 89.7 News. I'm Kathy Carter. 12 new laws take effect in Florida on October 1st. One of them is called Meg's Law, named after Kathleen Dial's sister who died following a nitrous oxide addiction. Also called laughing gas, it's now banned from gas stations and smoke shops.
5: We're glad to see Meg have a legacy, something positive that she leaves behind on this earth that hopefully will help other families from suffering the same fate that our family has suffered.
4: Another new law paves the way for new specialty license plates, including one for the UFC. One law raises the amount of damage that requires drivers to report a crash to police. It's now $2,000. And yet another increases penalties for some types of animal abuse and requires minors who commit animal cruelty to get a psychological evaluation. Florida's Attorney General made a campaign stop in Sarasota on Friday and repeated his call for a local teacher to be fired, as WUSF's Kerry Sheridan reports. He also said he's not involved in the, quote, nitty-gritty of the investigation he called for.
6: James Uthmeyer is running for election to the state's top prosecutor job, which he was appointed to by Governor Ron DeSantis last year. His opponent, Democrat Jose Javier Rodriguez, said in a statement the attorney general should explain why he's inserting himself into local school matters. Sarasota school board member Tom Edwards says the politics and culture wars are affecting people.
7: I'm getting calls from teachers, particularly at Pineview, where I'm being told the students who are part of the family that brought the attorney general into this conversation are high-fiving their fellow students, their friends, and saying that they have the teacher on the run. And it's creating a chilling effect for the other teachers who aren't even involved.
6: Edwards says the latest probe is part of a pattern, which he brought up months ago at a school board meeting. HR investigations are being weaponized.
7: I've seen from the culture wars and now this, that this is a scheme to create chaos. And I'm frustrated of that to begin with. But to take teachers' names and drag them through the mud and through the court of public opinion while investigations are still being done is ruthless and completely unnecessary.
6: He says the school district will respond to the attorney general in a letter by Thursday. A petition in support of the teacher began circulating among Pineview parents on Sunday. Kerry Sheridan, WUSF 89.7 News.
4: Florida leaders are creating new science education standards, and they're asking for your opinion. WUSF's Jessica Mazaros reports you could attend a listening session in Hillsborough County tomorrow.
8: 2 years ago, the state quietly assembled a group of teachers to update its science standards. That request came shortly after the governor removed climate change from state statutes and after education officials watered down climate facts in textbooks. The current science standards mandate that high school students are taught about human-caused climate change, so some education advocates worry the subject will be phased out. A summary shows the new standards cover weather and climate, along with hazard mitigation, sustainability, and resilience. But it's unclear if students will learn how humans burning fossil fuels are warming the planet. Jessica Mazaros, WUSF 89.7 News.
4: And you can review a summary of the updated standards and find a public meeting at WUSF.org. This is WUSF 89.7 News.
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15: From The New York Times, I'm Rachel Abrams, and this is The Daily. In its effort to deport as many undocumented immigrants as possible, the Trump administration has relied more and more on a highly controversial strategy, deporting people to countries they have no connection to. The practice has drawn outrage from civil rights groups and immigrant advocates, and last week, the federal court ruled that it was illegal because it violated people's rights to due process. The administration has challenged that ruling, and now it's in front of the Supreme Court. And so today, my colleague, Nicholas Casey, explains what it actually looks like to be sent to a country you do not know. It's Monday, September 28th. Nick Casey, welcome back to The Daily.
16: Thanks, Rachel.
15: So, Nick, late last week, we got word that the Supreme Court was basically poised to decide whether to block the Trump administration's ability to deport people to countries they are not from. This is known as third country deportations. So tell us how this works.
16: So a third country deportation is when the U.S. deports someone not to the country that they're from, but to just another country. It can even seem to be like a random country. Often the person has no connection to the place that they're being sent to. Mm. And this is a strategy which has become a hallmark now of the Trump administration. This goes beyond really anything that's been done by previous administrations, largely because many of the countries that people are being sent to now have really spotty human rights records. Mm. And the fact that the U.S. has been sending people to these countries just kind of raises fundamental questions about America itself. Like, what is our relationship to these places that have got bad human rights records? What's our relationship to people that we are deporting? What human rights do we grant these people? And so this week, the Supreme Court's going to decide, essentially, can this practice continue?
15: And what do we know about the people who are being deported this way?
16: Yeah, I mean, according to the administration, this is a tool that it's been using to go after people with criminal records. They've even called them depraved monsters. They've said that they are the worst of the worst. This is why it's doing it. And it is true that in the case of people that have committed crimes in the U.S. and have served jail time, it's pretty common that their countries of origin may say no when America is asking to send them back. But I've been looking into these deportations, and I've seen like this practice is sweeping up people with all kinds of different backgrounds, not just people with criminal backgrounds. There's also people that immigration judges had banned from being deported to their countries of origin, because if they were, they faced a credible threat, usually of torture. And for the last few months, I've been talking to one man in particular who's been swept up in this, and his name is Roberto Mosquera.
12: So tell us about Roberto. Who is he?
16: Well, Roberto Mosquera is 59, and he's been in the U.S. almost all of his life.
17: I was born in Cuba, but I was raised in America.
16: He came in 1980 from Cuba in a boat lift.
17: I came here with my mother and my sister. We ran away from the communists, you know, in Cuba.
16: And Roberto was only 12 when he came.
17: I didn't have no father. And my mother, she tried the best. But it was very difficult to us, you know.
16: And it wasn't long after they moved that Roberto began to get into trouble.
17: I wish I could have changed things, you know, and do better with my life, you know.
16: He became a rebellious teenager, and he joined a gang. There were a lot of car thefts, shootings, you know, attacking rival gang members in the street. And eventually, he ended up going to trial for a shooting that took place.
17: Somebody got shot. A lot of my friends got killed.
16: Roberto says he actually wasn't part of the shooting. He admitted to all kinds of crimes, which he committed over the years. But he said this was one that he actually hadn't done.
17: Yes, without do anything.
16: And he took a plea deal. Even though he said he hadn't committed the crime, he said that his lawyer had said, yeah, if you don't take this deal, you're going to be sent to jail for many more years. So he served 9 years in jail. And after being released after those 9 years, we're talking about the 1990s now, usually you would be deported at that point.
12: Mm-hmm.
16: But in Roberto's case, that's not what happened. Roberto was from Cuba, and Cuba wasn't cooperating with deportations of people from America at that time. But they also couldn't keep him in jail indefinitely because they didn't have charges to keep Roberto, like, in jail.
12: Mm-hmm.
16: So for years, administrations, Republican and Democrat, both determined the only option was to let people out, to let them stay. And that's what happened with Roberto.
12: So what were the terms under which he was allowed to stay? Like, how did that actually work?
16: The idea was that if Roberto tried to stay out of trouble and made check-ins with immigration authorities, usually every year, he'd be able to get a work permit, get a driver's license, basically have a normal life in the United States.
17: Man, my life has changed, man. I changed my way, man. I try to do better, you know?
16: And like a lot of people in his situation, he took them up on that offer.
12: Mm-hmm.
17: I didn't know how to do anything when I got out of prison. But then this man, okay, who run this plumbing company, he said, man, listen, I'm going to give you a break.
16: This was the early 2000s.
17: I work hard. I learned how to do plumbing. I become a former.
16: He started his temp, then he became an apprentice, and then he became a foreman. And he started a family.
17: Man. I worked so hard for my daughters, man.
16: He ended up having 4 daughters here, all American citizens.
17: I was trying to be the best father the best way I could, you know?
12: So he really established a life here. How long did things continue like that?
16: It was for decades. He was, in his head, an American. Even if he didn't have papers saying he was an American, he'd been here since he was 12. But all of that changed last June. Roberto went in for his regular check-in with ICE.
17: And I see this group of immigration officers talking to each other. They were looking to us.
16: The agent who was there told him,
17: your time is up, he says.
16: Your time in the U.S. is over. And that was it. He was detained for a number of weeks, and then he's told he's going to be deported.
12: And does he know at this point where he's getting deported to? What are they telling him?
16: No, no one would tell him anything about where he was going.
11: He thought he was going back to Cuba. He didn't know how that exactly was going to work. And they took him and four other people onto a plane. And then when the flight took off, after a few hours, it was clear they weren't going to Cuba because it doesn't take that long to get there.
12: Sure.
17: This is where my mind got stopped running everywhere.
18: You don't know where this plane is going, taking you?
17: No. I said, what the hell are they doing, you know? Where are we going, you know? And we just stopped flying around like hours and hours.
11: And many hours later...
17: 7 hours. One of the officers, he came out and he goes, well, you in Africa. I said, what the hell am I doing in Africa, bro? I don't want to go to Africa.
11: They landed in Africa. So he was now getting off of this plane. And at that point, the plane was circled, he said, by military vehicles, local military vehicles.
17: Guns everywhere. They surround the whole like a military.
11: These men got out of the plane and were loaded into what looked like a military truck that had what he described as sort of a cage fitted onto it. And then that truck drove into a maximum security prison.
17: And that's when this iron door opened and we went inside.
11: And when he finally found out where he was,
17: Eswatini.
11: He was told he was in a country called Eswatini, a country he had never heard of before.
17: This is a bad dream, you know?
12: We'll be right back.
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12: This is The Daily. I'm Rachel Abrams. Back to my conversation with Nicholas Casey about what it actually looks like to be deported to a country you do not know. Nick, I want to talk about what happened to Roberto once he arrived at this prison. But first, just for people who might be as unfamiliar as he was, tell us a little bit about Eswatini.
11: Yeah, Eswatini is a small country landlocked in South Africa and Mozambique. It used to be called Swaziland until its king, who's an absolute ruler, an absolute monarch, changed the name 6 or 7 years ago. There's no freedom of speech. There are no political parties that are allowed. In fact, they're banned. And this is about kind of the opposite of what you would imagine a place that you might send someone to from the United States, at least when it comes to human rights.
0: And just to get back to Roberto's story, what happened when he got to this prison?
16: Well, I mean, they treated him like you would any other prisoner.
17: I came out in here like a murderer, and like a whistle the whiff.
16: They had him stripped down. They put him in a prison uniform.
17: And they put me against the wall and give me a prison number.
16: He spends every day in a small cell with his cellmate from Yemen.
17: The warden here who run the prison, man, I asked him so many times, hey, man, we got a lawyer. That we're going to see some courtroom.
16: And he wasn't able to talk to a lawyer. But eventually, a friendly prison guard started to let Roberto use his phone every once in a while.
17: My first call, I talked to my sister. And she said, listen, it's a lawyer. I got her number. She wants to speak to you. And the next week, I called her.
16: And Roberto made a call to a human rights lawyer in the United States. Now, this isn't a lawyer that's able to get him out, because the U.S. court system, once you're out of American jurisdiction, it can't tell an Eswatini prison to release you. But at least it was a lawyer who could tell him what his rights should be.
0: Mm.
16: And, you know, legally in Eswatini, he has the right to have a local lawyer, but he wasn't able to do that.
17: Bro, I was so depressed, man.
16: And what Roberto comes to recognize is that he could be stuck here indefinitely. He's being held without charges. He's not serving a sentence with a discrete end date.
17: It's not easy to pass day by day in this place. And would I know if I ever go back? Or if I know if I ever go see my daughters, you know, my people, my family, my life?
16: Yeah. So there was a point where he was getting so desperate.
17: I have to go on a hunger strike.
16: And during that time, he was writing.
1: Do you have the diary that you sent me?
17: Yeah.
16: He wrote a lot about his daughter, Faith, who was 10 years old.
17: Trae lágrimas en mi corazón. Yo nunca había...
16: I've never cried so much as I do missing my beautiful girl, my Faith. So sorry, my little girl, how much it hurts me. He wrote,
17: yo me sentía el padre más feliz del mundo viéndote a ti contenta.
16: I felt like the happiest father in the world seeing you happy. And 30 days passed this way.
0: Oh my God.
16: Yeah.
17: It was weeks with no eating, and my eyes, I started losing my vision, you know?
16: His lawyer told him, you know, look, you've got to stop, like that you're not going to get what you need this way. We've got to find another way to try to fight this. The only thing that's going to happen is that you could starve to death.
0: Mm-hmm.
17: And then I say, okay, I'll stop.
16: And so Roberto decided to call off his hunger strike. But it wasn't all for nothing.
17: After I stop, he come back and give me the phone.
16: After the hunger strike, he was allowed to purchase a phone.
0: Mm.
16: And that phone became his window into the outside world. That's how I was able to learn about the situation that he and others in Eswatini were in. It was because of that phone.
0: Mm-hmm. Prior to Trump, were third country deportations something the U.S. had ever done?
16: Yeah, but in a really limited way. There was a practice where if someone's home country wouldn't take them back, you could deport them to what the U.S. had deemed to be a safe third country. I'm talking about a place like Canada.
0: Mm-hmm.
16: But this kind of solution doesn't really scale. Most countries are not going to take back hundreds of deportees that have no connection to their country. But one way you could potentially get a country to agree to something like this is if you offered them money.
0: Mm.
16: And you saw the Trump administration begin to go down that route last spring when it deported about 250 mostly Venezuelan men to a maximum security prison in El Salvador called CECOT.
0: Right. I remember this. We covered it on the show. The Trump administration accused all of these men of being gang members and criminals, and many of them turned out not to be. And yet they were still stuck in this prison for months. It was a huge story.
16: Yeah, this was when a lot of Americans first learned what third country deportations were. It was with Nayib Bukele, who is an autocrat, very close to Trump, and also with someone who received $6 million for this deal.
0: Sure.
16: And you saw the government go on now to cut
11: other deals with about 35 countries, including Eswatini, which we know from the record got $5.1 million to take deportees from the U.S.
0: Do we have any sense of how many Robertos are out there? Like, how many people have been deported to third countries and have been

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